0: expect to be writing about what I'm writing about, but I'm enjoying it.
1: It sounds like that creative spark hasn't really gone anywhere. It's just been redistributed.
0: Definitely. Mm-hmm. Yeah, mm-hmm. Exactly.
1: Your 2020 album, Song for Our Daughter, is such an interesting part of this story because you wrote it before becoming a parent. I

0: and how children enter the world, I think it's so important. Obviously, that's because that's my world. That's what I'm focusing on at the moment. So I'm happy for my focus to stay in this part of the world for now.
1: Well, we're happy that your focus is there right now, because it is lovely. It's lovely to hear your voice, and it's always really interesting to hear someone's voice in a kind of a different context, and it still lands so beautifully. So thank you for that. And I would love for you and Rafi to do a duet. That's what I want to see.
0: Come on. Rafi, the call has been made. It's yours.
1: That's right. Let's put it out to the universe.
0: Another voice memo.
1: Thank you so much, Laura. It's been a pleasure.
0: Thank you for having me.

0: her album, Laura Sings Raffi. That's the musician Laura Marling singing the Raffi song, I Wonder If I'm Growing. Before that, my conversation with Laura Marling. Laura's album is out now. And as a bonus, Raffi's album, Singable Songs for the Very Young, turns 50 this year.
1: Hey, this is Jack Antonoff from Bleachers, and you're listening to Q with Tom Power.

While growing up in Guatemala, Raul Garcia fell in love with bikes, and he's been an avid bicyclist most of his life. And then one day, he decided to ditch a wheel. Now Mr. Garcia is pursuing a lifelong dream of traveling through the Americas, and he's doing it by unicycling from Alaska all the way to Argentina. He started in Juneau,

0: We're now at the end of, as it happens, the Midnight Edition. Coming up next on CBC Radio 1, the news.
1: As it happens, the Midnight Edition will be back again for you tomorrow. I'm Catherine Cullen. Thank you so much for listening.
0: And I'm John Northcott. Good night.

0: This is The World. I'm Carolyn Beeler. A Chinese cargo company just launched the first regularly scheduled shipping route through the Arctic. The northern sea route from China to Europe is more passable than ever due to melting ice in the Arctic. And the route allows vessels to bypass choke points like the Strait of Hormuz and the Suez Canal. Guðbjörg Rikke Hauksdóttir is going to tell us more about this. She is with the Center for Arctic Studies at the University of Iceland.
1: So this route goes all the way from eastern China up north and then along the Russian coastline and even all the way to Europe.
0: And how long does it take a ship to go through that route compared to the alternatives that are already widely used?
1: This is one of the reasons why some shipping companies are interested in navigating this route, because it shortcuts the trip for around 3,000 nautical miles or around 15 days compared to navigating, for example, the Suez route.
0: Okay, so it's much quicker. Why else is this route attractive to China and I understand Russia as well?
1: So China is, of course, trying to open up new markets, such as in Europe, and increase its exports, also because the route is shorter and quicker. And the cause is, of course, climate change. We have the receding ice, and these hopes for increased shipping emerge

in college, and people were able to give visibility to these women in ways that hadn't happened before. So you had this attention with TikTok, social media, where women are able to, we were able to see clips that weren't being on mainstream media. And people really fell in love with Caitlin Clark over TikTok during the pandemic. And she was bombing like these logo threes and shooting from further out than like Steph Curry. And people were like, just really intrigued with this game. So I think with that sort of change in economics, where you've seen

My principles, teaching and learning principles number 1 and 2 from Shakespeare, remember what you love and be more like Celia and Rosalind and pass on the Freudenfreude. So number 3, ducats are not daughters. That idea of

obsessive measurement. The ducats and daughters idea comes from The Merchant of Venice, one of Shakespeare's comedies without a lot of laughs. There's a man, Bassanio, who wants to win the hand of a beautiful rich woman, Portia. And he thinks he needs to borrow a lot of money from a friend, who then borrows a lot of money from the Jewish moneylender, Shylock, whom he has berated and spat upon in public many times. What could possibly go wrong? This is the play we get the pound of flesh idea from, because that's what Bassanio's friend Antonio puts up as collateral. There's so many problems here. First, the whole thing hinges on the idea that Bassanio needs money to look like a good catch for Portia, when in fact all he has to do is guess a riddle correctly. And so I'm starting to imagine an app, like a dating app, a Shakespearean dating app that would actually require people to solve riddles in order to get matched. The riddle he solves, the riddle Bassanio solves, is all about not confusing silver and gold with true worth. So there. When in a subplot, Shylock's daughter, Jessica, runs off with a Christian and steals some money, Shylock rants. My daughter, oh my ducats, oh my daughter, fled with a Christian. Oh, my Christian ducats, justice, the law, my ducats, and my daughter, a sealed bag, two sealed bags of ducats, of double ducats, stolen from me by my daughter, the jewels, two stones, two rich and precious stones, stolen by my daughter, justice, find the girl, she hath the stones upon her, and the ducats. It always feels to me like the twinned version of semantic satiation, you know, when you say a word too often and it starts to get meaningless. So he says those two words so often that they lose their individual meaning and for him become the same things. His money and Jessica are mere tradable commodities. He's failed to see the difference between something that can be counted and something that really counts. Merchant is the big play of Shakespeare's that tackles love and money getting all mixed up, to quote the Talking Heads. But we see it in other plays too, like King Lear, where a division of a kingdom into three becomes a game to make Lear's daughters quantify in public how much they love him. Now, I know it's a close race with a lot of contenders, but I see higher education's inability to distinguish between the things that count and things that can just be easily counted as our potentially tragic flaw. And boy, we spend a lot of time and money and resources doing a lot of quantifying, measuring, and counting up. And we know the frustration of those numbers associated with the student ratings of teaching. And we worry about the number of students in a program or a classroom, too many or too few. And we know those colleagues or administrators who count up numbers of publications rather than looking at them or evaluating their worth. And we can get more bang for our buck if we put 400 first-year students in a room with one per-course contract person instead of 25 first-years with one very expensive full prof like me. If money is our goal and the bottom line is our bottom line, then of course we know what to do. It's simple. But that's not our business. That's not our mission, rather. And university is not a business. And I need to assure you that I'm not just being naive here. I know we need to pay bills and rent and light and salaries, and we have to be financially responsible and to collect good data and evaluate ourselves and others and find the things that make us better. But that budgeting and counting up isn't our primary mission. There's a wonderful book I recommend by James Vincent, Beyond Measure, The Hidden History of Measurement from Qubits to Quantum Constants. In his last chapter, he gives a general warning that applies as well to governments and to our daily lives as it does to education. Measurement itself, he argues, is not the problem. But it's too easy to get caught up. It's too easy for me to get caught up in simplistic measurement. Because measurement and numbers can seem easier to get your mind around, more solid, they persuade, they feel real, scientific, rigorous. They certainly soundbite better than a nuanced, complex argument. And when I have a lot to do, and when I'm feeling like my discipline is threatened, I can be tempted to use the language or the numbers of those people I'm talking to. I'm not arguing here, and I want to be bold enough to say, I don't think Shakespeare's arguing either, that measurement is the problem. It's excessive and inappropriate measurement. Not metrics, but what Vincent calls metric fixation that we have to be wary of. Now, I think there's a lot of
preaching to the choir.

0: Good morning and welcome to your Thursday. This is Information Morning and I'm Brittany Wenzel. I'm sitting in for Steve Sutherland in Cape Breton, but we are having a provincial show today. I'm joined behind the glass and at the controls by the lovely Amy McNeil. And it is sitting at about 19 degrees or 18 degrees outside our Sydney studio. And temperatures are around 17, 18, 19 for most of the province, but I can see that in some inland areas. It is a bit cooler, just 13 degrees over in Middle Musquodoboit. Appears to be about 15 degrees in the Iona area, although it does seem like there's warm temperatures very nearby there. So I think that's going to warm up pretty quickly. And we are supposed to have a really lovely day today with some warm temperatures and sunshine. And we will take a look at that forecast in just a moment. But first, here's Gareth Hampshire with your local news headlines. Good morning, Gareth.
1: Hi, Brittany. Here are some of the stories we're working on today. An off-duty RCMP officer who drove towards a fire and helped save four young family members in Whitney Pier is sharing his story. He's recalling the dramatic details. He basically went around banging on windows and yelling in case someone was inside. He wasn't sure because people were outside taking videos.

0: So he also has a message for bystanders. And we have the latest on a Nova Scotia man who committed a murder 16 years ago and now is asking for the return of cash and Bitcoin that police seized when they arrested him. This is William Sanderson, and he wants his laptop back, which contains the Bitcoin, and $5,000. But the Crown says this money amounts to proceeds of crime. And Blair Rhodes has the details in our next newscast at 6:30.
1: Thank you, Gareth. So in Tina's forecast, we are expecting a mix of sun and cloud today with a chance of showers in the afternoon. That's for the mainland. And it doesn't appear to be a chance of showers in Cape Breton, but still that mix of sun and cloud. And the high for the entire province is going to hover around 26 degrees, give or take. The wind is coming from the southwest at 20 kilometers per hour. And tonight, the skies will become mainly cloudy in the evening with a chance of showers. That's for the whole province. And on the mainland, the low will be around 19. And in Cape Breton, it will be around 17. And then for your Friday, we are expecting another mix of sun and clouds and a chance of showers in the afternoon. That is, again, for the entire province. And the high on the mainland will be around 28, but Cape Breton does seem like it will be a little bit lower at about 23. Not a lot of wind there. It's going to be light and variable. And coming up on Information Morning today, we are going to start our day on the Eastern Shore and hear about a team of citizen scientists monitoring coastal conditions in their area. We also have the story that Gareth was just mentioning. It's about an off-duty RCMP officer who helped rescue four young people from a burning house in Sydney last month. And no community in the province is free from crime or drugs. And last night, worried residents in New Waterford came together to talk about their situation in their community. Reporter Kyle Moore was there, and we are going to hear from one resident who took to the mic to express her concerns. Also, a personalized mRNA vaccine is showing promising results against melanoma. We're going to dig into what makes this approach different and what it could mean for patients. And when we are in a heat wave, time often seems to slow down. But new research shows the health effects could actually be causing you to age faster. We're going to hear from our medical columnist, Dr. Peter Lin. All that plus ahead of this weekend's rebroadcast of the famous and emotional concert by the Tragically Hip 10 years ago, we are going to give away a Tragically Hip prize pack. And I have to tell you, well, we're going to give away two, and they are pretty cool. So you're going to want to tune into that and text us later. Time for World Report.
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5: This is World Report. Good morning, I'm Mike Wise. A Belgian court decides today if a Canadian woman accused of spying at NATO headquarters will stay behind bar. Claire Biwei Zhang was interning at NATO's military base when Belgian police arrested her last month. And as Ethel Musa reports, she's now fighting for pretrial release.
6: The risk that she would jump bail and abscond is making it rather unlikely.
7: Criminal law professor Frank Verbruggen in Belgium says Claire Biwei Zhang will likely remain in custody. The 33-year-old intern at NATO's military headquarters was arrested by Belgian authorities last month after her home and workplace were searched. Zhang was subsequently charged with spying on behalf of a third country and being a member of a criminal organization. European media reports say NATO's internal security services were alerted after Zhang allegedly exhibited suspicious behavior, like entering areas and accessing files she was not authorized to do so. Verbruggen says investigators are now focused on building a case and bringing their findings to trial.
6: I don't know how far they're going to dig and how many people they're going to involve and what links to foreign instances there might be, like Canada. There might be cooperation with the Canadian authorities.

0: Things.
1: They always try and come up with new and creative ways to get those items into the country or out of the country.
2: U.S. Customs and Border Protection is seeing a similar trend, saying most of the drugs seized in Detroit were heading to Canada. Public U.S. data also shows that cocaine was the most confiscated drug over the last 2 years at crossings in Michigan and Buffalo, New York.
3: When it comes to cocaine, there's a very stable source of the plant itself.
2: Benoit Gomez is a drug trade and organized crime researcher at the Monk School of Global Affairs in Toronto. He says cocaine is appealing to criminal networks because there's also a stable demand.
3: There's a very straightforward playbook that they're used to. It's an easy substance to smuggle in many ways. It's very small.
2: Now the Gordie Howe International Bridge is open between Windsor and Detroit. Officials say they're monitoring shifts in traffic patterns and seizure data as the crossing has more advanced tools to detect illegal drugs. Jason Vio, CBC News, Windsor, Ontario.
4: Some expecting parents in Ontario say they are traveling hours for routine prenatal ultrasounds. As the CBC's Kendra Segan reports, the issue is long wait lists and a shortage of sonographers.
5: You just have to literally call every week, every day. I had no luck. So that's why my story is the way it is.
6: That's expecting mother Sylvia Lopez. She's 20 weeks pregnant and lives in London, Ontario. But she's been traveling more than an hour and a half to Milton for her routine ultrasound appointments.
5: It's transportation, it's logistics, it's money, it's gas money, it's everything.
6: Lopez says it's not for a lack of trying. She's called for ultrasounds locally and in surrounding cities. She has been told that imaging centers are fully booked. Recent data from the Fraser Institute, a think tank, suggests the wait for an ultrasound in Ontario is 4 weeks. That's lower than the national average of more than 5. But doctors say days matter for expecting parents who book appointments during specific pregnancy milestones.
7: This has been a long-standing challenge within the healthcare system.
6: Sonography Canada spokesperson Tara Chegwin says more than 10 million ultrasounds happen across the country each year. It's getting hard to keep up with that demand, especially with a 20% sonographer vacancy in Ontario.
7: So even though the capacity within the system to provide more ultrasounds has grown, the demand has also grown.
6: Chegwin says there are initiatives to fill the sonographer gap, including international recruitment and new educational programs.
5: If there is any moms out there that are experiencing the same as story as I am, but just let them know they're not alone.
6: Lopez is reminding fellow parents in limbo to plan ahead and know a wait is in store. Kendra Segan, CBC News, London, Ontario.
4: And finally, Prince Harry and Meghan are moving back to the United Kingdom 6 years after stepping away from royal life. Reports suggest the couple will now settle in a private residence outside London starting this fall. However, the pair will remain private citizens and will not resume official duties for the monarchy. The move follows a recent reunion with King Charles. The king is undergoing cancer treatments. And that is the latest national and international news from World Report. I'm Mike Wise. This is CBC News.
8: Good morning and welcome to Information Morning for August the 20th. Coming up, we know extreme heat can cause dehydration and heat stroke, but a new research study shows there may also be significant long-term health effects that could actually shorten your life expectancy. But first, we're going to set out to the Eastern Shore and learn about a team of citizen scientists. Well, good morning to you and welcome to your Thursday. It's Brittany Wenzel here, and we are coming to you from Sydney, Cape Breton. This is a provincial edition of Information Morning, but do not fret, our friends on the mainland. You will be joined by the team in Halifax again on Monday. And for folks who have been listening this summer in Cape Breton, Steve Sutherland will be back on Monday as well. So everything is getting back to normal. But in the meantime, myself and Amy McNeil, who is at the controls today, we are so happy to welcome all of our guests from across the province. It is sitting at about 18 degrees outside our Sydney studio and 19 degrees in downtown Halifax. We'll take a look at your forecast in just a moment, but first, here is Gareth Hampshire with your local news headlines. Good morning, Gareth.
9: Hi, Brittany. Coming up in the news, this is the first week on the job for Halifax's new fire chief. She becomes the first woman to

0: take the top job and takes over after serving as fire chief and director of Pearson Airport's Fire and Emergency Services in Toronto. The CBC's Haley Ryan has a report on the way. And a local businessman has donated $1 million to the Cape Breton Regional Hospital. This is for new lab equipment. And the donation was made by Stuart McLeod. And some of this equipment is aimed at helping hospital staff more quickly identify infections and figure out the best course of antibiotics. And I'll be back with the details on these and other stories coming up at 6:30.
1: Thanks, Gareth. And it is a warm morning for much of Nova Scotia today. I've got our email here from Don Fletcher. He's a listener from the mainland. He likes to send in the temperatures in New Salem. That's on the mainland, I believe, in the Bay of Fundy area. And it is 20 degrees in downtown New Salem. And it's mostly 18, 19 degrees around the province. But in some low-lying inland areas, it is a little bit cooler. I see you over there in North River being around 15, and Lake Ainslie, that's all warming up slowly but surely. And we are expecting a really lovely day today. Tina says we're going to have a mix of sun and cloud, a chance of showers in the afternoon on the mainland, but in Cape Breton, just the mix of sun and clouds. And the high today will be hovering around 26 degrees and getting into, I think, the higher 20s in some areas. Tonight, skies will become mainly cloudy with a chance of showers. And that's for the entire province, the low on the mainland, 19, 17 in Cape Breton. And then on Thursday or on Friday, a mix of sun and clouds and a chance of a shower in the afternoon. And the high will be around 23 for Cape Breton, 28 for the mainland. Right now, it is 19 degrees in Port Hood.
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1: Well, we are going to start our morning on the Eastern Shore. A climate researcher there is assembling a legion of citizen scientists. They're all collecting data on things like weather patterns, sea level change, and biodiversity. It's part of a project called the Eastern Shore Citizen Science Coastal Monitoring Network, or ESCOM for short. Camillo Botero is the coordinator, and he is an associate researcher at Dalhousie University. Good morning, Camillo.
3: Good morning.
1: Okay, so tell us a bit more about this project. How did it get started?
3: Yes, this started as a project with the Diocesan Environment Network from the Anglican Church in 2024 in the Eastern Shore, mainly in Cheet Harbor. But it evolved until be a grassroots network of citizen scientists, but it's strongly supported by Dalhousie University.
1: And so I understand that you're specifically looking at the Eastern Shore. Why the Eastern Shore in particular?
3: Well, there are many reasons. The first of these reasons is that Guidebrook County, that is one of the biggest counties in Nova Scotia, doesn't have any post-secondary institution. It means that we don't have enough data about what's happening in the county. But at the same time, on the Eastern Shore is the second most natural conserve coast in Nova Scotia. So it's very important to continue having data about this area.
1: It's a bit sparsely populated in some areas, right? Like this is some very rugged coastline.
3: Yeah, totally. There are around 102 villages or more communities from Dartmouth to Mulgrave. That is our study area where we have in our activities. And for today, for 2026, we already have more than 15 communities involved in our network.
1: And so what data exactly are you looking for in this research?
3: We are collecting data for two main groups of variables. One is about weather. So we have personal weather stations. Our members, they have their own weather station. So we are collecting everyday real-time weather information and also manual rain gauges. And at the same time, monthly, we go to the beach and we collect the beach profile. That is how we can measure erosion. But during the year,

0: we have increased the number of parameters. So now we are also evaluating the coastline change, the granulometry, that is the size and the shape of the different sediments. And during summer, we collect beach vegetation.
1: Well, how did you find these folks? And did they originally have weather stations in their backyard, or did you put them there?
0: No, this is what is very interesting. More than a project, we are a network of citizen scientists, a network of community members. And what we do is that we buy our own weather stations and we connect to this new web platform that we have now. So this is really that people that we care about the coast and we want to have data so that we can make better decisions.
1: All right. And how many people do you have on board?
0: In total, more than 60 people. Of course, not everyone is the same active than others. Some of them have only the weather station, others prefer just to go to the beach. But in general terms, we can say that at least 40 people is really active.
1: And so then, once you have this information that you're gathering, how can it then be used, particularly for climate research?
0: This is data that is collected by community members for community members. So the idea is that if you go to the beach every month and you start measuring the difference between one month to another month, you will make better decisions in the future when you want to do anything on the beach. Another example that is quite nice is that this year everyone was saying that we have more snow than 2025. However, we didn't have data. Most of the people just have the perception. But now with the data that we have, that we are collecting, we know exactly how much snow or how much rain we have. So it helped us to make daily decisions, like gardening, for example.
1: Okay, so it's really, really grassroots and community-based. This is for your own collection, that sort of thing. But you do have a website as well, and that's going to be available to the public. Who do you think might be interested in this information that you're going to be posting?
0: From our neighbors to the governmental authorities, anyone interested in coastal conservation. Now the citizen scientists, they can upload this data, download the data, and even do analysis. And at the same time, anyone that go to our website, they can see the data that we are collecting.
1: And I understand that you actually have someone who's coming down to do some analysis for you. Is that true?
0: Yeah, thanks to this collaboration that we have with Dalhousie, we have the opportunity to connect with many different institutions. In this case, will be a professor and a PhD student coming from Argentina in September. They will be here in Nova Scotia for 3 months, and they will help us to analyze trends and, do a deep research about the weather data that we have.
1: And so, are you looking for more citizen scientists to help with this project?
0: Totally, totally. This is, I think, maybe the most important part now is that we are covering more than 3,000 kilometers of coastline. We have more than 100 communities, but we have, 50, 60 members now. It means that we really need more people involved. And what are the kind of people that we are interested for? Just community members that love beaches, love care of the beach, love that the beaches continue to be healthy. And at the same time, they are interested to be better prepared for any kind of risk. So if we have our weather stations, we can be better prepared for storms, for droughts, for any kind of weather that we have here in our area.
1: And do you have to have any significant experience to take part, or what's the best way to get involved?
0: And you don't need to have any kind of experience. This is the, I think, one of the great advantages with citizen science. For example, one of our champion citizen scientists, she's a retired nurse, but now she's really, really good collecting the data. So the only thing that community members on the Eastern Shore, just to repeat, it's gone from Dartmouth to Mulgrave, includes St. Mary's Municipality and Guilford Municipality. The only thing that they need to do is go to our website. There is a button there that say get involved and fill a form. We're going to contact them, and that's all. Start having fun doing science.
1: Well, Camilo, good luck with the project.
0: Thank you very much, and thank you for this interest in what we are doing in rural areas for taking care of our coast.
1: Camilo Botero coordinates the Eastern Shore Citizen Science Coastal Monitoring Network, and you can check out their website at escom.ca.

0: You're listening to a provincial edition of Information Morning coming to you from Cape Breton. And up next, we're going to have a replay of our summer series, A Shore Thing. That seems fitting after our interview about things happening on the Eastern Shore. So this is where we get up close and personal with some of the marine life that you can find on the beach. And the guide is Jeff Clements. He's originally from Glace Bay and his family had a summer place near Myra Gut, which is where he did his summer beach combing as a kid. And now he's an aquatic biologist with DFO in Moncton. This morning, as you consider your next trip to the beach, possibly today, we will dip into the archives and recall an animal that admittedly may not make the best breakfast topic. It's the curious creature known as the lugworm. Here's Jeff with Steve Sutherland.
1: Jeff, welcome back.
2: Thanks for having me, Steve.
1: So I am surprised you found something less charismatic than a moon snail, but you managed to do it.
2: Well, I'm sure it's charismatic to some people on the island.
1: So certainly charismatic to other lugworms. So listen, my understanding is you're less likely to see an actual lugworm than you are to see signs of it.
2: Yeah, that's right. So these things live in soft sediment habitats, just like the moon snails do. So if you're out on sand flats and mud flats at low tide, you might see evidence of these guys. But yeah, unless you're digging them up, you may not see the actual lugworm itself. So the evidence of lugworm existence actually will be in the form of a mound or a coil of sediment on the surface of that mud flat or sand flat at low tide. And it kind of looks like the poop emoji. And the reason it looks like the poop emoji is probably, well, because it is their poop. So these are what we call fecal casts. So these worms live in U-shaped or J-shaped burrows under the sediment. And they dig these burrows using an extendable proboscis. It's kind of like a bulb that comes out of the worm's head, and they use that to dig these burrows.
1: Yeah.
2: But in that proboscis is its mouth, and they'll use that mouth to suck in water or suck in sand, and they'll extract what they want to eat and digest out of that. But then they'll push what they don't digest, i.e. their poop, out the other end of the burrow. And they do this in a coil-like fashion.
1: Wow. So that, now, I mean, anybody who spent any time on mudflats or in the beach in the summertime has definitely seen these in the intertidal zone, these little coiled, skinny little piles, almost like stringy cheese stuff, or as you say, the poop emoji. So that's basically sand-filled mini poop from the lugworm.
2: Yeah, that's absolutely right. And so lugworms and other worms that live in the sediment, they can live in really high densities in these habitats. So when you see a good stretch of sand flat exposed at low tide, you may see a whole bunch of these fecal casts.
1: Okay, so if you look really closely at these fecal casts, what else can you observe about the life of the lugworm?
2: So in our neck of the woods, we only have one species of lugworm, and it's typically going to make the same looking fecal cast. But in some places in the world, they have multiple species of lugworms that you can actually identify the species from its poop. So in the UK, for example, there are two species of lugworms that live in the same mud flats. One is called the black lugworm, and then one is the same species that we have here. And you can identify the two of them based on the shape or the, I guess, neatness of those fecal casts. So the black lugworm is what I would call a neat pooper. And the species that we have here in our neck of the woods is what I would call a messy pooper. So if any capers find themselves over in the UK on a mudflat for some reason, and you see a nice, neat piled coil of lugworm poop, you know you're looking at a black lugworm.
1: So,
2: if you're looking at a poop coil that's a little bit messier, then you're looking at our lovely species.
1: You're making the life of an aquatic biologist seem so glamorous and romantic, Jeff. And what's the little, sometimes if you look closely, you see this little tiny hole next to it?
2: Yeah, absolutely. So that's the other end of that U-shaped burrow. So that's the end of the burrow that the lugworm will bring in water and bits of sediment in and to extract the
1: okay,
2: food
1: so
2: that it eats.
1: It kind of digs down, kind of comes back, makes a U-turn, comes back up, and is kind of sucking in all its nutrients via that hole and then pooping it out the back end and piling it up at the entrance.
2: Yeah, that's right. And that's also how they breathe. So on one segment of their body, they have these little tufts like filaments, and these are gills. So sucking in the water through that.

0: that other hole in their burrow, they can extract oxygen from the water as it moves from one end to the other.
1: And how long do they live?
0: So they can live surprisingly long. I mean, this is just a worm, but they can live up to 7 to 8 years.
1: Wow.
0: So yeah, much longer than you might guess a worm would live.
1: Well, like you say, you're more likely to see the evidence of lugworms than you are to see the worm itself.

0: at one part that might tickle your hand a little bit, and they might stick that kind of gross proboscis out in your hand, and they'll certainly be slimy.
1: Well, Jeremy, you'll have your own mini version of the movie Dune.
0: I could make a new career off of this, maybe.
2: From the archives from 2024, that was host Steve Sutherland, along with Jeff Clements, who is an aquatic biologist with Fisheries and Oceans Canada in Moncton. And he was our guide to our summer series, A Shore Thing, talking about some very appetizing things this morning. But Jeff is always full of interesting things, interesting facts about the ocean. Well, we're coming up toward our 6:30 news now, but first we are going to be talking about the trade situation and the drama between Canada and the U.S. And we have some reaction now from folks in Toronto. CBC hit the street to ask about what they think about what's going on.
3: Canada should stand up for itself. I think we've got a lot to, you know, we've got a lot to celebrate as Canadians. I think we've got a lot to be proud of. We've got a great economy. And
4: if we know anything about Donald Trump, I'm sure he's trying to spin it as best as he can. And I like Carney, and I think he's doing a really good job in terms of how he's handling the situations with Donald.
5: Not surprised at all. I think a lot of his tariffs that he's imposed, he usually backs out on or kind of has a unstable footing for imposing them in the first place.
6: It's not good for the U.S. It's not good for Canada. It's really just a power grab, like much of the decisions he makes and the power moves he makes.
7: How much can we do? You know, I think they've got more power, politically speaking, and when it comes to these negotiations. So
8: I don't know if we're really doing enough to try to make things better for Canada, but I'm not sure what Trump is trying to prove, but he's, I think, kind of erratic with a lot of the decisions that he's making.
9: Nobody could bully a country like that using their muscle, and we have our own lines that we need to draw. If we subdue to anything that is pushing us to the corner, we should always fight back to it.
2: And those were some of the folks on the street in Toronto with their thoughts on trade tariff negotiations between Canada and the U.S. We're going to be talking about kind of sector-specific stakes coming up after the 7 o'clock World Report, because, as you know, this is still an ongoing situation, and tariffs are paused for now, but the deal is not set in stone yet. So we will hear more about that later on in the program. Time now for your 6:30 news.
10: Here is the CBC News for Nova Scotia. Good morning, I'm Gareth Hampshire. An off-duty RCMP officer who drove toward a fire to help rescue four young family members in Whitney Pier is sharing his story. It happened a month ago, but Constable Anton Lord is only now revealing the dramatic details. He went around banging on windows and yelling in case someone was inside the burning home. Lord thought it was empty because people were on the street taking videos. He has a message for bystanders.
11: Do a check. Check on your neighbors. Check. Just check. It's so important. There's four lives, four young lives that I'm not saying it was only because of me, because there were a number of people who played a key role in that day, but there's also a number of people that I think could have checked.
10: The homeowner, Peter Magliaro, raced there and found Lord at the window. Magliaro kicked out the window, and along with Lord and a neighbor, they were able to haul out four family members from a basement window. The fire is under investigation by Cape Breton Regional Police and the Fire Marshal's Office. This is the first week on the job for Halifax's new fire chief. She takes over as the service works to keep up with the growing city and becomes the first woman to take the job. The CBC's Hayley Ryan has the story.
12: Chief Darren Rizzi has taken on the Halifax Regional Fire and Emergency Leadership after a career in Ontario.
13: It's an opportunity of a lifetime, quite honestly.
12: Most recently, she was the fire chief and director of Pearson Airport's Fire and Emergency Services in Toronto, and Mississauga chief before that. Rizzi says she was drawn to Halifax because, as a major city, it has special teams for water, urban search and rescue, and hazmat cases. She is also the first woman to hold the chief's role in Halifax since amalgamation in 1996.
13: I walk into a boardroom, I walk into a conference, I walk into a fire station, I am a fire chief, period.
12: Rizzi says all firefighters are the same when they put on their bunker gear, but representation is important.

0: important to show young women what they can do. After 13 years as a chief officer, Rizzi has written internationally on fire issues and is well known in her field. But Rizzi says she understands she is unknown to people in Halifax.
1: So I have to put a lot of time and effort into being transparent and building credibility.
0: An acting chief has been in place since former Halifax chief Ken Stubing retired last fall after 8 years in the job. Haley Ryan, CBC News, Halifax.
2: A Nova Scotia man who committed a murder 16 years ago this week is asking for the return of cash and Bitcoin that police seized when they arrested him. A lawyer for William Sanderson made the case in Nova Scotia Supreme Court yesterday. Blair Rhodes has the details.
3: William Sanderson murdered Taylor Sampson when the two men met in Sanderson's Halifax apartment for what was supposed to be a drug deal. Instead of giving Sampson money for the 21 kilograms of cannabis he brought, Sanderson killed him and kept both the drugs and the money. Now Sanderson is asking for the return of a laptop computer containing Bitcoin and $5,000 cash. Police found more money in the apartment, but most of it was stained by Sampson's blood when he was shot. The $5,000 is the only unstained money there was. The Crown says all the money amounts to proceeds of crime, and Sanderson should not be allowed to profit from it. Sanderson's lawyer says the Crown has failed to prove that the money in Bitcoin didn't come from legitimate sources, since Sanderson was juggling a couple of jobs at the time of the murder, in addition to his drug dealing. Justice John Bedirtha will give his decision on whether Sanderson gets his money back in November. Blair Rhodes, CBC News, Halifax.
2: A local businessman has donated $1 million to the Cape Breton Regional Hospital for new lab equipment. Stuart McLeod is the owner of McLeod Lawway Insurance. He says he's hoping it will help speed up treatment.
4: Being a donor is a special thing because not everybody is able to. In my case, Cape Breton has been very good to us. My business had 5 offices in Cape Breton, or still has, and we have thousands of clients who are loyal and faithful, and because of them, we want to give back.
2: Some of the new equipment will help hospital staff more quickly identify infections and figure out what antibiotics they need to use to fight them. A spokesperson for Nova Scotia Health says in some cases, the time it takes to go through that process has dropped from a week to about a day, or in some cases, minutes. And that's our news to this hour.
5: Thank you, Gareth. That's Gareth Hampshire in our CBC Nova Scotia newsroom. And you are listening to Information Morning, a province-wide edition, and you can listen to us at 92.1 FM at one end of the province in Yarmouth and 92.1 FM in Sydney at the other end of the province. I'm Brittany Wenzel, and up next, it's time to check in on our weather. And our morning meteorologist is Tina Simpkin. Good morning, Tina.
6: Good morning. That's a lot of real estate to cover, isn't it not?
5: It is. And I was surprised to see that the frequency is the exact same in Yarmouth as it is right here in downtown Sydney.
6: There you go. So if somebody has a good antennae, they can hear you both, perhaps. Who knows? Who knows? We do know that we have some fog patches out there this morning, especially through Port Hawkesbury area in towards Canso. We have some fog patches hugging along the coast as well as inland in those low-lying areas. And so it's going to take some time for that fog to start to dissipate. We also have a cloud deck above that fog. So it's going to take this area of clouds to push out, the fog to dissipate. And once the sun does get high in the sky, eventually this morning and into the afternoon, we're going to come back to that mix of sun and clouds. Now, there are going to be times today where there'll be more clouds in that mix than sunshine, but we will see more sun today than we have in the past 3 days. How about that? As this area of low pressure starts to push on out, and a ridge of high pressure is going to start to build for tomorrow. So that means our skies are going to generally start clearing, but we're also going to get more of a northerly flow, not so much at the surface, but aloft, not too far off. And so we're going to be actually tapping into some slightly cooler, slightly drier air. I don't know if we're going to feel it. The dew point temperatures are going to come down slightly as we head into the weekend, and then significantly as we head into Saturday and Sunday. But Sunday, we get a return flow of the southwesterly wind. So it's just temporary break of the humidity. We've been protected by the clouds, and so it hasn't felt so hot, but you probably feel it at night when you can't cool down and the heat just kind of stays in the house. So even with the windows open, there's not much of a breeze, and that's the case today too. The winds are going to be more southwesterly. Once the sun comes out, we're really going to feel it. Most of our dew point temperatures, which measures really is a good indication.

0: of how much moisture is in the air. And whenever we see those dew point temperatures climbing into the mid to upper teens, that's when it becomes uncomfortable and almost unbearable, especially when you get the sunshine. So temperatures today, don't let it fool you. When we get out into that sunshine and we see the sun in full force, temperatures with the Humidex are going to be into the lower 30s this afternoon. That's what it's going to feel like. So just keep that in mind. And in some areas where the temperatures are expected to be around 26 to 27, and that would be away from the coast, the Humidex is going to feel more like 36. So with that sunshine and the humidity as high as it is, we're going to feel it into the afternoon. And we've had a break from that, but the break is over, at least starting today. So what we could expect, once again, morning fog patches, some clouds, then our skies will become more of a mix of sun and clouds into the afternoon, at least temporarily. There is a weak disturbance swinging on by, so late this afternoon, the clouds will be back and on the increase, and that's where we have a chance of showers. Not everyone is going to experience showers, kind of like what happened yesterday. We saw some pretty good downpours in areas where other areas just never got a drop, and I think that's the case today. We could see some scattered showers developing this afternoon as well as this evening. Temperatures today should climb into the upper 20s away from the coast, near 20 along areas of the coast with a light southwesterly wind. And then for tonight, our temperatures are going to drop down to around 19 degrees, so we stay pretty mild into the overnight hours. Slight chance for showers this evening. Skies should start clearing overnight, but having said that, the fog patches will redevelop. So it's going to start off very cloudy for some tomorrow morning, and then we'll get back to a mix of sun and clouds with temperatures much like today and not much of reduction in the humidity whatsoever. So it's going to feel pretty sticky. It has been feeling pretty sticky, but it's going to feel very hot this afternoon in the sunshine with the temperatures really soaring into the upper 20s away from the coast and feeling more like 36 degrees with the Humidex.
1: All right. Well, I'm going to try to unstick my doors when I get home.
0: Good luck with that. Lots of water today.
1: Thanks, Tina.
0: Okay.
1: And it's time now for our weekly check-in with Dr. Peter Lynn.
2: Dr. Lynn.
1: Well, speaking of the heat waves have been a hot topic of news in many parts of Canada and around the world this summer. Part of the coverage often includes the immediate health risks such as dehydration and heat stroke, but new research suggests that heat waves may also be making us older. That's what our medical columnist, Dr. Peter Lynn, is watching this morning. Good morning, Dr. Lynn.
3: Good morning.
1: Okay, so aging us? Tell us about this research on heat waves.
3: Yeah, so basically what's happening is that these global warming, everybody's wondering what's happening with the heat waves. And so these researchers in China wanted to see if heat waves were actually making us age faster. Now, if we age faster, then we get more diseases and that's bad for us and it's very expensive for the healthcare system. Now, instead of starting a brand new study, which would take a long time, they looked at a data from the China Health and Retirement Study. This study started back in 2011 and it was trying to figure out how to keep people healthy over the age of 45 as they were getting older. And this part of the study that was published at the end of last month looked at 2,300 of those people and the effects of heat wave on them. So researchers had all their blood tests since 2011 and they knew where they live so they can pull up all the weather data and figure out when each person went through their heat wave. And then they compared their chronological age, so that's like their birth date age, to their biological age. Now, their biological age was older than their calendar age. From the data, they calculated that each heat wave increased the biological age by as much as 6 months. So you might be 50 years old, but with two heat waves, your biological age is like a 51-year-old person. Now, with global warming, if you get four heat waves a year, that would be 4 times 6 months. That's an extra 2 years added to your biological age. And if we do that for 5 years in a row, then that's like adding an extra 10 years in terms of biological aging.
1: So how exactly do you measure biologic aging?
3: I mean, we could use our eyeballs, right? We've done that before. People look 50 and they're actually like 70 years old, or they're 70 and, you know, they look like 90 years old or something like that. So in other words, we could use our eyes, but it's not very accurate. So researchers have different ways to measure biological age. They can look at the DNA and measure the telomere length. Telomeres are like those little plastic caps on the ends of your shoelaces, and they're on the ends of the DNA. They get shorter each time your cells divide. So short telomeres means older cells. Now, this is a great test, but it's a bit expensive to do on thousands of people for a study. Another way to look at it is DNA methylation. So DNA is a recipe

0: on how to make all your proteins in your body, methylation closes off some chapters so that you don't make those recipes. So as we get older, the pattern of methylation is very predictable. So you look at the pattern and then you can get the biological age. Again, a bit expensive for these kinds of studies for so many people. So these researchers went with the traditional way, which is take the standard tests that we normally do to check on the different parts of your body and then put them together and then calculate the biological age. So they use things like, you know, for your heart, they use blood pressure and cholesterol results. For your lungs, they looked at how much air you can blow out in 1 second. For kidneys, they measured creatinine and blood urea nitrogen, which are garbage things that your kidneys get rid of for us. For the pancreas, A1C measured how much sugar was sticking to their red blood cells. For the liver, they measured albumin and alkaline phosphatase. And for general inflammation, they measured C-reactive protein. The key is that they had all these blood tests already on these people, so there was no extra cost. They just put it into a fancy formula, which gave me a headache just looking at the formula, but basically out comes the biological age. So it's kind of like taking your car to the mechanic and they check the engine, electrical system, spark plug, brakes, and then they tell you if the car is in good shape or not. So all of these tests together tell us how good we are, and then verified formula now can spit out a biological age for us.
1: And so what is the reason behind this? Why do they think that heat is making our biological age go up?
0: Well, too much heat causes stress in every system in our body. It's kind of like driving your car in the desert, right? So the cooling system gets stressed out first and then it fails and the engine overheats. And so, you know, one thing after another breaks down. Our body goes through the same thing. So our cells actually make a lot of heat and the blood carries that heat to the skin and then the heat goes into the air. And that's how we stay at 37 degrees Celsius. But if let's say the air is 37 degrees Celsius as well, then the heat can't go into the air. If the air is 40 degrees, then your blood is actually getting heated up. So you're actually being baked. But your heart keeps pumping the blood into the skin, but no cooling is happening. So just like a car, you know, you overheat. And if we go over 40 degrees Celsius, the proteins in our cells start to break down. Now, without proteins, our cells can't function. So damage and aging is accelerated. And by sending all that blood to the skin, that means there's less blood going to your muscles, kidneys, brain, you know, those kinds of internal organs. And so less blood flow means the heat is not being removed and also fewer supplies are being delivered. So for every cell in the body, the supplies are low and they are overheating. So that's a big wear and tear on the cells. And that's why the aging is quicker. Also, the stress triggers your fight or flight response. You know, your body thinks that you need to run out of danger. So your liver actually pushes more sugar into the bloodstream to help you run for your life. But you're not running, you're sitting there boiling in a chair, right? So basically the sugar is not being used up. And so now you have high blood sugar. And high blood sugar can stick to proteins that are on the walls inside the arteries. And this speeds up the damage to the arteries themselves. And the researchers did see higher blood sugars and diabetes getting worse during the heat waves. Basically a heat wave makes every part of your body work overtime, you know, 24/7. Until the heat wave is over. And this is why the researchers think the biological age went up by 6 months with each heat wave.
1: But comparatively, there are other times where people get very hot and sweaty, like intense exercise and sport. Is that also an issue?
0: Yeah, the key thing is if you can get rid of the heat, no problem, right? So if you're running, you're generating heat, you're getting rid of it. The outside temperature is 25 degrees, no big deal. But let's say the outside temperature is 35 degrees. Now you can't get rid of the heat. So now that becomes the problem that we're generating too much heat inside. And let's say I'm out of shape, even when it's nice and cool outside, I can't get rid of the heat, right? So then I overheat. So anytime that you feel that you're overheating and it's taking you a long time to recover, that's when we should back away a little bit. Let's not push ourselves so hard. And if the temperature outside is high, it doesn't matter how fit you are. Just the physics is that you cannot get rid of your heat. So maybe that's when we exercise inside instead. So just keep an eye on yourself. If you can't get rid of the heat, it's taking you a long time to recover, then maybe that's not such a good thing for our body. So we want to get the healthy part of it from exercise, but we don't want the heat to cause trouble.
1: All right. So what else should we do to prevent this aging phenomenon?
0: Yeah, the easiest thing is to stay cool, right? It's not just for comfort anymore. It's actually to protect your body. And this might have implications for nursing homes and factories because now cooling is like a health and safety issue. We do need to avoid the sun because that heats up everything. So cover the windows with curtains or cardboard. Same thing in the car windows. Use one of those sun visors or park underneath the shade. Find shade if you're standing outside waiting for somebody or waiting for a bus. The

0: Shade can turn 37 degrees to 30 degrees, and then your skin can get rid of the heat for you. Walk on the shady side of the road, and clothing should be light colored, loose, and flappy so that there's air moving across your skin even when you're moving. And drink lots of cool liquids to cool you down from the inside out, and then that way you stay hydrated. And dark urine means that you need to drink more water. And nighttime, if it's cooler outside, open the windows, blow the air outside. Showers, shopping malls are great. And don't forget to check up on the older folks because they get into trouble pretty quick. Heat waves are going to come, but we don't have to age with them. So this week's t-shirt is a guy in a bathtub full of ice, and it's going to say, my new anti-aging video has gone viral. So that'll be the
1: thank you for this, Dr. Lin.
0: Thank you.

0: It is 12 minutes before 7 o'clock, and you are listening to Information Morning coming to you from Sydney, Cape Breton. I'm Brittany Wenzel. Well, 2 weeks from today, many kids will be heading back to school across the province, and with that comes an increased risk of youth falling victim to online bullying and scams and fraud. A business based out of Reserve Mines in Cape Breton is looking to help families with that. Beachside Consulting is owned and operated by Beth Shea and just opened in March of this year. One of the workshops deals with online safety for youth, and a session was held yesterday at Townhouse in Glace Bay. Olivia Bootlier was there and chatted briefly with Beth ahead of the workshop.
1: Today we're doing Click Smart for Youth. So it's an online safety course for youth aged 8 to 13. Kind of giving them a basis of what information is okay to share and not share online, when you should consult with a trusted adult, and how to protect yourself from online scams and predators.
2: Have you had any personal run-ins as a mom dealing with safety and online when it comes to your son?
1: Absolutely. I think all parents these days kind of have safety concerns around what their children are doing online, and not even just children, but adults as well. There's so much that's not as it is perceived to be. So definitely there's been some times when I've been like, what did you just say? Or who are you talking to? And it's kind of important to be vigilant of what they're doing and who they're talking to.
2: And what are some of the tips for online safety that you do have? A couple spoilers for us.
1: Sure. Definitely not to share any personal information or photos. People don't realize how much personal information can be in a photo. So like the background of where you are kind of gives your location away. There may be, you know, there might be an envelope on the table with your address on it. It's just, you got to be very vigilant of what is in the background. Also not giving out any information like, oh, I'd love to send you a gift. What's your address? That's a huge red flag, but sometimes the naivety of youth, like, oh, I love gifts. But that's a big one that's happening lately, as well as within games, like, oh, you can get this many points or this many coins or whatever if you do this for me. And then you lose your watch an ad and get a promotional item, and then that item never appears, but you've done what this person has asked you to do. So
2: yeah, and I even see the police are warning people not to share like those back to school photos where it's I'm in this grade and this is my teacher.
1: That gives away so much information. So you've just told possible predators where your child goes to school, what grade they're in, what their favorite things are. In the age of online safety, it's important not to share that much information with the broader internet.
2: You just opened this past March. What made you want to open this business?
1: I've been facilitating programs through previous employment for quite some time, and I realized that there was a gap in what's being offered and what I was able to offer through my current role at the time. Trying to fill the need there and expand the services that are available within our area.
2: And what programs do you offer?
1: So right now we have some youth employment programs. Next week I'm traveling to offer a youth leadership program. It's a week-long

0: kind of a intensive camp. I also do things like ClickSmart, which is a youth-based online safety program. I've also recently become a facilitator through Red Cross for the babysitter course and home safety. Kind of whatever the need is, we try to fill that need.
1: Beth Shea is the owner of Beachside Consulting and Reserve Mines, and she was speaking with Information Morning's Olivia Bootlier. Well, it looks like we are in for a hot and humid day today, although the highs are supposed to be around 26 for most of the province. Tina says it is going to feel much warmer. That's because we're going to have a lot of humidity. It's sitting at about 95% humidity, according to our little weather gadget we keep on the desk here. We are expecting a mix of sun and cloud, chance of showers for the mainland, and the wind coming from the southwest, relatively light at about 20. Well, it is 7 minutes before 7 o'clock, and we have Neil Herland here with your business report. Good morning, Neil.
2: Good morning, Brittany.
1: Okay, so of course, the story we are continuing to talk about is the trade deal or maybe not trade deal, and Canadians and U.S. officials trying to finalize that deal and avoid those tariffs. Where are we this morning?
2: Well, briefings are underway with business leaders and Canadian industry to show them what's on the table and gauge their reaction. Prime Minister Mark Carney's cabinet and the premiers got the first look yesterday. The Canada-U.S. Trade Minister Dominic LeBlanc flew back to Ottawa to brief his colleagues. Saskatchewan Premier Scott Moe says U.S. President Donald Trump's 50% tariff threat is not coming into effect. Canada's chief negotiator, Janice Charette, is still in Washington trying to hammer out the final details before the new deadline, which is now Saturday at 12:01 a.m. Washington time. So everything really needs to come together by tomorrow night. The draft deal has not been released yet to the public, but we're learning dribs and drabs of what's being considered. Carney is asking provincial and territorial premiers to put American booze back on their shelves. Saskatchewan and Alberta already did that earlier this year. In the automotive sector, the deal in the works includes the U.S. lowering its tariff rate on Canadian-made vehicles to 15%. That's down from the current 25%. And there will be an exemption for U.S.-made parts and components inside those vehicles. So that could reduce the effective tariff rate nearly in half to around 7.5%. Finally, there's relief from those so-called sectoral tariffs. The American tariffs on Canadian steel and aluminum would be lowered to 25% from 50%.
1: And sticking with the U.S. government just reached a record milestone for spending. How big is the national debt now?
2: Can you imagine? $40 trillion. The U.S. Treasury confirms the historic debt amount, which has doubled over the last decade. Now, there's a lot of reasons for all of this spending. The American population is aging. 10,000 baby boomers are retiring every single day, and older people, of course, are living longer. This all raises the costs of U.S. Social Security and Medicare, which provides health care to Americans over the age of 65. But there's also military spending on the U.S. war against Iran, along with President Trump's tax cuts. And at this rate, there are questions about how sustainable the spending will be. One analyst says at this rate, the U.S. national debt will be $50 trillion in 6 years.
1: All right. And we have some politics plus business news here. A big name in Canadian politics is on Bay Street now after a surprise departure from Ontario's cabinet. Who are we talking about here?
2: Caroline Mulroney is heading to the Royal Bank of Canada as vice chair. She's going to start her new role next month. She's the daughter of the late Canadian Prime Minister Brian Mulroney, of course, who signed the first North American free trade deal back in 1992. Caroline Mulroney resigned from the Ontario cabinet of Premier Doug Ford back in June. She was most recently president of the Ontario Provincial Treasury Board. Now, normally an Ontario politician getting a job with a major Canadian bank wouldn't make national headlines, but Caroline Mulroney is part of a prominent Canadian political family. She's perfectly bilingual, she's very telegenic, and this new role would give her deeper connections within the Canadian banking world, the kind of experience that would position her perfectly for a future run at the federal Conservative Party leadership.
1: Huh, very interesting. Thank you for this, Neil.
2: You're welcome.
1: And that is Neil Herland with your business news. Well, we are coming up to our world report, but first we will have a look.

0: local news headline report from Gareth Hampshire. Good morning.
1: Hi, Brittany. As we heard from Neil there, a tariff deal appears to be on the table, and Nova Scotia Premier Tim Houston says he is feeling content about the trade talks. He got a briefing from Prime Minister Mark Carney about this potential deal. The Premier says he's open to Ottawa's request to allow American alcohol to be put back on the shelves. However, he says whether people actually go back to buying it, that's another question. Also in the news, we have a story about the trend of the use of drones to help spot sharks at beaches. This is with the goal of protecting swimmers and is happening in other places around the world. And some swimmers here support the idea, but Nova Scotia authorities say they're not doing it yet. And I'll have all the details coming up in the 7:30 news.
0: Thank you, Gareth. What a time to be alive. Shark drones. And just a reminder, if you are heading to the beach today, we are expecting some lovely weather, a mix of sun and clouds, and very warm temperatures when you factor in humidity. It's going to be around 26, but it's going to feel like it is in the 30s. And it is very hot and sticky out there. 95% humidity outside our Sydney studio. Well, coming up on the show, we will have the story of a daring fire rescue. You've been hearing about that in the news a bit. And this is about an off-duty RCMP officer who helped out in Whitney Pier. Also, Niagara is the biggest peach producer in the country, but flooding this month could drive the price of peaches up for next year's crop. We're going to hear from a plant biologist in that region. And ahead by a century, we will give away a tragically hip prize pack as CBC rebroadcasts Gord Downie's final performance with the hip a decade on. And you're going to want to listen for that. It is a fabulous prize pack. World Report is coming your way, and we will see you on the other side.

0: Toronto. He says cocaine is appealing to criminal networks because there's also a stable demand.
1: There's a very straightforward playbook that they're used to. It's an easy substance to smuggle in many ways. It's very small.
0: Now the Gordie Howe International Bridge is open between Windsor and Detroit. Officials say they're monitoring shifts in traffic patterns and seizure data as the crossing has more advanced tools to detect illegal drugs. Jason Vio, CBC News, Windsor, Ontario.
2: Prince Harry and Meghan are moving back to the United Kingdom 6 years after stepping away from royal life. However, the pair will remain private citizens and will not resume official duties for the monarchy. The move follows a recent reunion with King Charles. The king is undergoing cancer treatments. And finally, an off-duty Mountie in Cape Breton is being praised for helping rescue 4 people trapped in a burning home, including a 4-month-old baby. As CBC's Elizabeth Chu reports, Constable Anton Lord was driving home when he saw smoke billowing into the sky.
3: James, you got your phone to take a picture?
4: People were watching the fire engulf a house when off-duty RCMP Constable Anton Lord pulled up. He followed dark smoke in the sky instead of heading home from work on July 18th in Whitney Pier near Sydney.
3: Holy moly.
4: Lord assumed no one was home, but stopped a neighbor anyway.
5: And he said, well, there's a lot of people live there, even kids. I'll never forget that it almost seemed like everything froze.
4: He ran towards the burning house and started banging on basement windows. Then he saw the blinds part and a child peeking out.
5: Probably frightened him with some of the things I was saying for him to get out. I get that. And then I lost sight of him because he closed the blind. So I'm thinking, okay, he's not going to leave.
4: Around that time, Peter Magliaro raced home after getting a call that his house was on fire. He ran to a basement window and found Lord was already there.
6: I had no idea who Officer Lord was or who this guy was. Anyway, I kicked the window through and passed the baby to him. And then my brother-in-law was standing there with me and we just pulled everybody out.
4: From a 4-month-old to a 22-year-old, 4 family members rescued. Magliaro is grateful, especially to Lord, who stepped up.
6: I want to thank him. And I mean, this guy's right there on my back with me.
4: Elizabeth Chu, CBC News, Halifax.
2: And that is the latest national and international news from World Report. I'm Mike Wise. 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
7: Good morning and welcome to Hour 2 of Information Morning. Coming up, several people pulled 4 young folks out of a burning house in Whitney Pier last month, and we're going to hear about it from 2 of the rescuers. And a deal might be close, but there's still plenty of tension and speculation over the details of the final agreement, and we will dive into the sectoral stakes next. Well, good morning to you. It's Brittany Wenzel here, and I'm sitting in for Steve Sutherland for 2 more days, well, for today and tomorrow. And for friends who are listening on the mainland, we will have your regular folks back on Monday. So everything's going to be back to normal Monday. But in the meantime, we are so happy to have you joining us for a province-wide edition of Information Morning. And we will keep you apprised of everything you need to know from here in Cape Breton. Well, it is sitting at about 19 degrees outside our Sydney studio, and it is going to be a warm, muggy day, and we'll get into that in just a moment. But first, Gareth Hampshire is here with your local news headlines. Hi, Gareth.
8: Hi, Brittany. Coming up in the news, we have the latest from the big public meeting in New Waterford, Cape Breton last night. People talked about not feeling safe and witnessing drug activity on the streets, while also noting a lack of addiction supports, and some suggested more of a police presence might help. Kyle Moore was there. He has a report coming up. And Nova Scotia Premier Tim Houston says there do not appear to be any red flags in a potential U.S. trade deal after getting a briefing from the Prime Minister. He says the province is open to a request to put American alcohol back on the shelves. And in general, this proposed agreement seems to be okay as far as Nova Scotia is concerned. I'll be back with these and other stories at 7:30.
7: Thank you, Gareth. So we are expecting some warm, humid weather. And I can tell you just from experience that right now it is very humid because when I got up this morning, I think every

0: door in my house was kind of stuck shut. So that's fun. Maybe I need a second or third dehumidifier. It is supposed to be very humid today. We are expecting highs of around 26, but it's going to feel like a lot warmer, into the 30s, says Tina Simkin. And we will have Tina after 7:30 to give you the full report there. But a mix of sun and clouds today, chance of showers on the mainland, and the wind very light coming from the southwest at about 20. Tonight, we'll have mainly cloudy skies and a chance of showers. That's for the whole province. And the low will be around 19 for the mainland and 17 for Cape Breton. And then for tomorrow, again, a mix of sun and clouds and a chance of a shower in the afternoon. That's for the whole province. And the high for the mainland will be 28, and the wind light and variable and a little bit cooler in Cape Breton, around 23. But it does sound like the humidity is going to stick around. Right now, we are looking at temperatures between, I would say, 14 in the low-lying areas, in some low-lying areas, I should say, up to about 19, 20. I think we have, yes, we have one 20-degree spot, and that is 20 degrees in Pleasant Bay.
1: Yippee-ki-yay, yee-haw.
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0: Thank you for that. Sounds like a great time. Well, Canada and the U.S. are close to reaching a trade deal, as we've been hearing in the news. And while there's relief, the U.S. is backing down from imposing punishing new tariffs. There is still a lot of anxiety about where Canada stands. Sources with knowledge of the negotiations have told CBC that existing tariffs on autos, steel, and aluminum are coming down, but not far enough for some. Meanwhile, Prime Minister Mark Carney has asked the premiers to reverse their U.S. booze bans. For more on this and what we know about the proposed deal, we are joined by Sarah Ritchie. She is a parliamentary reporter with the Canadian Press. Good morning, Sarah.
3: Good morning.
0: Okay, so how close do you think we are to a new trade deal with the U.S. right now?
3: You know, with the caveat that a lot can change in 24 hours in these kinds of negotiations, it really does seem like we are quite close. You know, the indications coming from Dominic LeBlanc yesterday and Jameson Greer, the two of them seemed very happy heading out of their meeting. And then the indication that we got, you know, the U.S.-Canada trade minister, Dominic LeBlanc, heading home from Washington, and the briefings began here in Ottawa. I think that those are good, strong signs that a deal is pretty close.
0: All right, let's talk about some of the sectors particularly affected. Some sources are saying that the U.S. is going to drop some of the sectoral tariffs on things like Canadian aluminum and steel from 50% to 25%. You know, is that a significant number? I mean, I'm sure we'd like to have no tariffs.
3: Yeah, so I think that's going to be sort of the issue. And one of the things that's going to be a big challenge for the federal government over the next, you know, 3 to 4 days is if that is confirmed, that that's what the deal includes, is effectively a halving of the sectoral tariffs on steel and aluminum. And you didn't mention cars, but, we're hearing that there's a reduction in the tariffs on autos as well. It's going to be progress for many people, but for those industries, I do think it's still going to be a really challenging sell. And so how that affects, you know, Canada's ability to sell this deal in Canadian circles, I think it's going to be a really significant challenge for Mark Carney and his government, because 25% tariffs are still a huge change from, you know, the pre-Trump world where we had tariff-free access into the U.S. market. But Donald Trump has been really clear that he does not expect, and his officials have been very clear that they do not expect this administration to provide any tariff-free access to anyone. And so Canada has sort of been, I think, wary of that idea for some time. But what it seems like to me is that that could be, you know, a really challenging sell in some areas, because there are producers in particularly, I would say, the steel and auto sectors, who have said that that level of tariff is still unsustainable for them. And so what that will mean for those sectors and what kind of reaction we'll get from Ontario Premier Doug Ford, who's you know, province is most affected by those things. You know, I thought it was notable that we didn't hear from him right away yesterday.
0: Yeah, and it's got to be a hard sell, too, when you think about, like, the various sectors are being kind of treated differently, and some sectors are more located in some areas, like Ontario, than others. Mm-hmm. So that's going to be, that has to be so difficult to sell. One of the things that we haven't heard much on is Canadian softwood lumber, of course. So we've got a huge lumber industry in Atlantic Canada. So I'm wondering if you've heard any details about that and tariffs there.
3: I haven't heard any details. You know, and I think one of the things that is an important caveat that we should probably mention about all of this is that I'm not sure how many details are even available, because what we know from Dominic LeBlanc and Jameson Greer, you know, the two of them had like sort of the framework of a deal, enough that LeBlanc could come home to from Washington. But what is still waiting to be hammered out, I believe, what we've been given indications of, is that these sectoral tariffs are still, the deal on that is still in the works. And so Canada and the U.S. haven't actually put anything on paper yet. So anything that comes out at this point is still a little bit speculative. And I think, you know, we got some really strong indications of just how tenuous all of this is from the premiers after they met with Mark Carney yesterday. Quebec's premier, Christine Fréchette, put out a statement that said, "I had a lot of questions and I did not get a lot of answers." You know, there's a big softwood lumber industry in Quebec as well. BC Premier David Eby also put out a statement that notably didn't mention softwood lumber at all. And that is one of his biggest issues as well. So I think, you know, if the British Columbia and Quebec premiers haven't got any updates and they aren't saying whether they're happy or unhappy, I think it's maybe an indication that we don't know exactly what's to come for softwood lumber. And I think, you know, we're going to have to wait to see. These things might come down to the wire, that deadline that's coming on Friday for this deal that, you know, U.S. President Donald Trump kicked that deadline down the road. So we do have another deadline for this deal to get into place. And I think once we see things in writing, we're going to have a much better indication of exactly what's coming.
0: Well, let's talk about some concessions that Canada might be making. Here's Nova Scotia Premier Tim Houston.
4: The Prime Minister has asked us as premiers, as provinces, to return the U.S. alcohol to the shelves. It's been an irritant. It's been something that has kind of really bothered the United States for so many reasons.
0: And so I know some provinces have put it back on the shelves. Houston and many other Atlantic premiers, they have not done that. How much goodwill would be needed to get it back on the shelves, do you think?
3: You know, this is going to be a hard sell as well. I mentioned that Quebec's Premier Christine Fréchette put out that statement yesterday after that premier's meeting. One of the things that she said is it's going to be up to Quebec and Quebec alone to decide what to do with alcohol sales in this in that province. And so I do think that this is going to be another thing where, you know, I think Mark Carney has a lot of goodwill built up with the premiers to be able to say to them, hey, if you want to be on Team Canada, this is what we need to do next. And it sounds like, you know, for Tim Houston, that's kind of no problem. I think that it's going to be a tougher sell in places like Quebec, Ontario, and British Columbia. And so we're still waiting to hear from those premiers what they think of that proposal. I think, you know, we'll watch to see how they react over the next 24 to 48 hours. The other thing that's, you know, important, I think, to note about all of this is that alcohol sales have been, as you mentioned, like, this is a huge irritant on the U.S. side. It's also been something that has been, I think, a pretty significant bargaining chip for the Canadians in these negotiations, but the federal government doesn't have control over this. They do need the provinces to get on board. And if there are outliers, I don't know what that means for the deal overall. If, for example, three of the provinces say, thanks, but no thanks, we're not putting U.S. alcohol back on the shelves because this deal isn't good enough for us in other areas, I'm not sure what that means for the deal. And so I think there's going to be not only delicate negotiations going on between Ottawa and Washington, but delicate negotiations happening between Prime Minister Mark Carney and the premiers over the next couple of days.
0: And just briefly, while we have you, do you think that if we all got on board, if every province got on board,

0: and put it back on the shelves, would that be, you know, much of a bargaining chip?
1: I do think that it's been a bargaining chip throughout this process. You know, we've heard the Americans raising it over and over and over again, which gives you an indication of the fact that it's a pain point for them. And it was always intended to be that, right? It was always intended to, you know, I think Canada and particularly certain provinces in Canada are very big consumers of U.S. alcohol, have been very big customers, particularly for things like Kentucky bourbon. And I think that they're just also very frustrated, you know, the producers in those areas, but also, you know, American lawmakers are frustrated with the fact that Canada is taking this kind of action and have been annoyed to see that this is causing pain and industries in their home states. And I think that that, you know, heading into a midterm cycle has become an issue for a lot of people. So what we're seeing is that, yeah, it's definitely an irritant for the U.S. side. It's definitely a bargaining chip. I think, you know, we'll have to see if the premiers can all get on the same page.
0: Thank you, Sarah.
1: Thanks so much for having me.
0: Sarah Ritchie is a parliamentary reporter with the Canadian Press. And sticking with Canadian industry, excessive rainfall in Ontario could spell disaster for peaches and other tender fruits next year. The Niagara Peninsula produces 80% of all peaches sold in Canada, and the region was hit by a whopping 30 centimeters of rain earlier this month. That's too much water for delicate peach trees to survive. To talk more about the possible impact, we have contacted Jay Subramanian. He is a professor of tree fruit breeding and biotechnology at the University of Guelph.
2: Good morning.
0: Okay, so 30 centimeters of rain sounds like it's a really big deal for the peach trees.
2: Yes, it is a big deal. Not the 30 centimeters, but the 30 centimeters fell within 3-4 hours. That is what caused all the issues there. And because of that sudden and torrential downpour, there was unprecedented water logging and flooding in parts of Niagara, especially Niagara on the lake.
0: Wow.
2: As one of my colleagues put it, Niagara on the lake is literally a lake for 36 hours. So that is too much for the fruit trees and other crops like vegetables who, you know, it's not grown that much in that area, but still there is a small bit of vegetables that are grown and they are all wiped out completely. But the fruit trees are already showing kind of stress already, which is just, you know, 2 weeks after it. But only time will tell. At the end of the season, we will know the full extent of the damage.
0: Yeah, I didn't realize it was between 3 and 4 hours. That is a lot, yeah. No matter where you are. Okay.
2: Yeah.
0: And so, you know, what kind of losses are we expecting here? Like you say, time's going to tell a bit, but what kind of things do you think might happen?
2: See, peach trees, not just peach, all the fruit trees will start the process for next year at the end of this season. Once the fruit, everything is done, once the leaves fall, the flower buds for next season will start growing, and then they develop during winter and bust out in spring. And the development of that flower bud will be definitely affected fairly seriously due to these floods, because this has put a tremendous stress on the tree, and the immediate reaction of the tree would be survival. So they will spend all their energy towards that survival mode, and because of that, they will not be able to spend more energy on the developing flower buds, which will be already affected due to this stress. And because of that, there will be possibility of less flowering and less crop next year, and that is what we are anticipating. But like I said, at the end of the season, we will have a better idea of how much loss we are expecting.
0: And
2: there is definitely loss, that's for sure. But how much is the question?
0: Right. And so then, given that there is going to be this significant amount of loss, how long does it take to bounce back from something like that?
2: Well, peach trees or any fruit trees, a perennial crop, they take like 3 to 5 years from planting to come to full bearing. If we lose a lot of trees, that's going to be a few years before we will hit back to where we were last year. But if the loss of trees is very less, but there's only a little bit of damage, maybe in 2-3 years, we will be back.
0: And so are farmers doing anything to just try to mitigate what has happened, the damage that has happened?
2: See, this thing came completely out of the blue, and so they were nobody was really prepared, but they're doing whatever they

0: can within their powers to drain the water and put all sorts of, you know, they became instant engineers to drain all this water out. And they are trying their best, and this is their life, and so they will rise up to the occasion, and they rose up really well. And I'm pretty confident that they would have saved a good number of trees.
1: How did they drain it?
0: They use all sorts of water.

0: put some kind of pumps to put it out towards creeks and such. And so they did whatever they can to drain the water. Like I said, they became instant engineers. They didn't have a lot of time to think.
1: And you mentioned that you have confidence that these trees can bounce back. And I understand part of your research looks at ways to kind of optimize tender fruits for Ontario's specific growing conditions. You know, what does that entail? How do you optimize something? And I guess, have these ones been optimized to survive?
0: They are optimized to grow in Ontario conditions, but this rain and this kind of waterlogging is unprecedented, even for not just for me, for even two breeders before me, like 50, 75 years. We haven't really expected anything like this yet. The way we breed peaches, we are in the northernmost latitude of peach growing in the world. So our window is fairly short. Our trees flower somewhere in the middle of May, between May 10th and May 20th. And you have until about September 15th maximum. And within that time, you need to make varieties grow, give a crop, flower, fruit, and then get ready to the market within that short window.
1: I understand that there could be other fruit trees that were affected by this.
0: Yep. Every fruit tree that is grown in this region is affected. Grapevines, for instance, they will be affected. And I hear from the grape friends that there is going to be some damage next year as well in grapes. And we don't grow a lot of apples or plums in that area anymore. The plums are there, but very limited. Apples are mostly on the other side, not on the rain-affected area. But there is also some pear. And pears are a little bit more strong. I stress a little bit more strong than peaches for these conditions.
1: Well, Jay, thank you so much for talking to us about this today.
0: Okay, thank you very much. Have a great day.
1: Time now for your news.
2: Here is the CBC News for Nova Scotia. Good morning. I'm Gareth Hampshire. Hundreds of people gathered for a public meeting about drugs and crime in New Waterford, Cape Breton last night. Many told local officials they're fed up and want to see change. The CBC's Kyle Moore was there and has this report.
3: It was a meeting full of passion and emotion from residents wanting solutions to drugs and crime in their community.
4: As a child, I remember never locking a window or a door. And now I'm barricaded in my home with everything locked up solid.
3: Hundreds gathered at the community arena to tell officials about not feeling safe, witnessing drug activity in broad daylight, and the lack of supports for addiction in the Waterford area.
5: But the key thing we have to get at here is getting the damn drug dealers off of our streets.
3: Interim Cape Breton Regional Police Chief Stephen McKinnon heard from residents who want more of a police presence in town, something he says he's looking into.
6: It'll be one piece to solve that, but there's a deeper need for strong community programs.
3: CBRN Mayor Cecil Clark says the provincial and federal governments need to do more.
7: We absolutely need more, and we need more financial commitment from the federal governments for the programs for crime prevention and intervention as well.
3: Darren O'Quinn, a CBRN counselor for the area, he says another meeting will be held in the future to follow up with the community. Kyle Moore, CBC News, New Waterford.
2: Nova Scotia Premier Tim Houston says he is feeling content about ongoing trade talks with the United States. He was speaking last night after getting updated on the potential tariff deal by Prime Minister Mark Carney. Houston says there were no red flags in the briefing from a Nova Scotia perspective.
8: In core areas like supply management, the core elements of supply management remain intact. That's good for our Nova Scotia farmers. Some stuff around defense procurement are not touched or influenced by that. That's good for Nova Scotia in general. So those are some of the good things. So I think all in all, we're moving in a good direction for our relationship with the United States, and that's positive for everyone.
2: Houston confirmed Ottawa has asked for American alcohol to be put back on the shelves. While stopping short of agreeing to it, the premier says Nova Scotia is open to that request. He said the federal government has also asked that procurement policies do not exclude the U.S. A source with knowledge of the agreement told CBC that officials are hoping to finalize a deal by Friday. Cape Breton Regional Hospital has received a $1 million donation for new lab equipment. The money comes from Stuart McLeod, the owner of McLeod Lawway Insurance. One new machine is used to identify

0: infections and figure out the best course of antibiotics. Laurie Reed's director of pathology and lab medicine at the hospital. She says previously that process could take up to a week, and the new equipment can do it in less than a day, and in some cases, minutes.
1: We're all watching it work and watching the speed of the patient samples and knowing that that's going to affect their care. Like even when we did a tour of the donors in the lab, they hit a button and instantly watched a result come through. It was absolutely incredible.
0: Reed says the new machine will improve the whole healthcare system by helping move patients out of the emergency department faster. Great white sharks have been making their return to Nova Scotia's waters, with one local beach closing due to a sighting earlier this summer. Some places around the world are now using drones to detect sharks near swimming spots. But Nova Scotia authorities say they will not be making the same investment. Paul Dion is the director of the Nova Scotia Lifeguard Service.
2: We started in 1973, and there has never been an incident or an encounter with a shark. We've had some sightings, but never any encounters. So, you know, in the list of things that are priorities, it doesn't certainly come up.
0: Lifeguard Service says it might reconsider purchasing drones if shark behavior changes. And that's our news to this hour.
3: And thank you, Gareth. Gareth Hampshire in our CBC Nova Scotia newsroom. And you are listening to a province-wide edition of Information Morning this Thursday. It is about 25 minutes before 8 o'clock, and it's time now to check in on our weather. Good morning, Tina.
4: Well, good morning. Happy Baby Friday, as we say. It's almost Friday, so Thursday is considered Baby Friday.
3: What? Never heard that.
4: You haven't? I think that may be just an Information Morning in Halifax kind of saying. We say, Happy Baby Friday. Well, Happy Baby Friday finally seems like it's, well, more of the same, but it's not. Things will be changing today. We're starting off the same, though, with clouds, fog patches, and the humidity is pretty high. Most of the dew point temperatures, which is a good measure of how much moisture is in the atmosphere, our dew point temperatures are in the mid to upper teens. Around 18 for Port Hawkesbury, 18 for Greenwood, 17 for Halifax, 14 in Sheet Harbour, 18 for Sydney. And whenever you see those dew point temperatures in the upper teens, that is officially considered humid. When it approaches 20, we consider that oppressive. So we're not too far from that oppressive threshold, I should say. So what we can expect for today, cloudy skies with fog patches this morning. The clouds will start pushing their way off towards the north into the east following a trough. And the fog, once that sun does get high in the sky, will retreat to the coast. And we should get to that mix of sun and clouds later this morning and into the early afternoon before the clouds return once again late this afternoon and into the evening hours. And they will bring us a slight chance for showers. Most will stay dry today, but what we'll all notice is how humid it really is. We've been protected and shaded by the clouds over the last couple of days. Today we get into some sunshine. So inland, those temperatures are going to rise to around 28 degrees. With the Humidex, that's going to feel more like 36. So it's going to feel very hot and steamy this afternoon. It will be cooler along the coast for those areas that hold in the lower 20s. The Humidex is going to come into the upper 20s, but still, it's going to feel even hot along areas of the coast where normally we can get some relief. And what isn't providing us much relief is the winds. They're going to stay fairly light and become more southwesterly into the afternoon at around 20 kilometers per hour. Now, the clouds do come back, so they do provide us more shade late afternoon and evening. But again, those clouds will probably produce some scattered showers here and there. Not for everyone, but there will be some showers around, especially along areas of the coast. Temperatures tonight should hover into the mid to upper teens for overnight lows with those light southwesterly winds. And the skies actually will clear overnight tonight. The clouds will go away, at least the mid to high level clouds. But it's the fog patches that will settle back in overnight tonight. So our Friday is probably going to start fairly cloudy just because of the fog and the low-level clouds, but we should return to that mix of sun and clouds, and the humidity may come down a degree or two. I don't know if that'll be noticeable, but the temperatures tomorrow will soar into the mid to upper 20s once again inland and slightly cooler along areas of the coast.
3: Well, thank you, Tina, and I'm looking forward to speaking with you for real Friday.
4: Okay, sounds good.
3: All right, well, moving from the weather, we will turn to sports with Gina Louise Phillips. Good morning, Gina Louise.
5: Good morning, Brittany. Okay, let's jump into some sports.
3: Yes, we're starting with basketball. No.
5: I was thinking women's golf. Do you want to talk women's

0: Yes, let's do that.
1: I threw you off with my big let's talk sports intro. Okay, yeah, let's jump into it. So the reason we're talking about women's golf is because the lone Canadian stop on the LPGA Tour is kicking off today. So this is the CPKC Women's Open. It's happening in Edmonton. Two-time winner and Canada's top golfer, Brooke Henderson, will be there to defend her title against some of the world's best, including top dog American Nelly Korda. And New Zealand's Lydia Ko will chase an unprecedented fourth CPKC win. But hometown eyes will be on the 15 Canadians playing, including Vancouver's Anna Huang, Calgary's Aphrodite Dang. But back to Brooke, she's looking sharp this season, and with her fans by her side. So they're called the Brooke Brigade. I don't know if you've seen them, but they all wear red shirts. They carry, oh my gosh, like huge cutouts of her face.
0: Oh, wow.
1: It's so cute. Yeah, she's really inspired a lot of young golfers across the country. Here is what she has to say about them.
2: To see all these juniors enjoying the game of golf and cheering for me, wearing the red t-shirts, having them wave around huge cardboard cutouts of my face, it reminds me of when I was young and I loved Morgan Pressel. Having the opportunity to meet her, have her sign my shirt, take a picture with her was one of the coolest things. So I really just try to pay that forward, try to be kind and try to spend some time with the kids because they're the future.
1: Yeah, and she really does. She signs autographs, she takes photos with them, all while playing some incredible golf. So she'll be defending her title. She'll aim for a third win here. Henderson tees off this afternoon at 1:21 local time. That's 3:21 Eastern. Okay, moving on to baseball. Oh, the Jays took a tough loss yesterday. Jays gave it up to the Tampa Bay Rays in a game riddled with defensive blunders, especially, oh my gosh, it was a disastrous fourth inning and some big mistakes, specifically from Jesus Sanchez. When asked about the misplays, manager John Schneider came to his players' defense.
3: You try to weigh it out. You're always trying to project the normal or the best version of someone offensively, defensively. You guys have seen kind of how we roll it out when we have the lead or if it gets close, but when you weigh it out, you're just hoping that everything kind of normalizes and evens out. But, you know, Sanchi, you know, he works. If a guy wasn't working, you'd be, but he works at it. And, you know, today wasn't the best day for him.
1: It also wasn't the best day for Max Scherzer, who allowed 7 earned runs on 5 hits and 3 walks over 4 innings pitched. But Scherzer is owning it. When asked about Sanchez, he directed it back towards himself. He says he's not willing to place the blame anywhere else.
4: I'm not going to sit here and point fingers and talk about those things. I look at myself and I take account of my mistakes. You know, 2 walks are not, that's not acceptable. You know, go back to the first, a hanging slider, that's not acceptable. So, you know, I'm a team guy. I don't sit here and point fingers and talk about other people's mistakes. I talk about my mistakes and I'm accountable and I stand here in front of myself and answer mistakes that I made. And I'm accountable for those.
1: Jays will have a chance to redeem themselves this afternoon in Tampa again. The series with the Rays is tied 1-1, and they are just a game back of Minnesota for the final wild card spot, Brittany. And I know that was tough news to hear. We've got some more tough news, this time in women's basketball. So our WNBA team, the Toronto Tempo, have been booted from playoff contention. They fell to the Washington Mystics 93-82 yesterday. This was their 12th straight loss in their inaugural season. And it was a tough start as a new team. I mean, the season was riddled with injuries. Here's head coach Sandy Brondello reflecting on some of those challenges.
5: They're all learnings, you know, they're not failures, they're learnings as we prepare for the big picture. Unfortunately, we haven't been able to evaluate us at full strength. It's really hard when your lineup changes all the time, your rotations change, and a lot of players haven't played together. You know, we're not afforded the thing because we're a new team, because we have lack of experiences. So we've got to utilize these experiences and learn as we move forward.
1: Onwards and upwards. Toronto currently has the second best odds behind Connecticut to land the first overall draft pick. So perhaps it truly is only up from here, Brittany.
0: Well, thank you, Gina Louise, and we will talk to you on Friday.
1: Okay, sounds good. Thanks.
0: It is 18 minutes before 8 o'clock, and you are listening to a province-wide edition of Information Morning. Well, now we have a story about an off-duty Mountie you've been hearing about in the news. This Mountie helped pull 4 young people, including a baby, from a burning house in Whitney Pier. Constable Anton Lord was on his way home late afternoon on July 18th when he saw dark smoke billowing into the sky. He followed the smoke.

0: spoke to Mount Pleasant Street, and the CBC's Elizabeth Chu spoke with him.
1: And as I got closer to the street where I could really look down and get a visual, I seen a house fully engulfed in flames in the front. And I did see a number of individuals in the area sort of moving around in front of the house, and thought, well, you know, I should still go check. And that's just in my nature, based on, especially with my career, we would always check just to make sure. I was just thinking about the containment for the scene containment and preparing for the fire crews to get in, because it was a narrow street.
2: Your instincts kicked in.
1: Natural instincts kicked in, yes.
2: So you're trying to prepare the scene because firefighters were not yet responding.
1: No, there were no sirens. The flame was moving very fast, but there still was no fire trucks. So I knew it would be difficult for them to get in. So preparing the area for them is what I was doing. I spoke to a number of individuals who were in front of the house at the time. And then there was a gentleman, the next door neighbor, sort of came out, and I just casually, like I would do, is just asked him if he knew who the homeowner was, or if he had their phone number. And he said no, but and then he mentioned that there were a number of people who lived there, including kids. So right away, that changed everything for me. And I just said to him, I said, did anybody check the house for the kids? And at this point, I really couldn't gain access to the side or the back of the house through the driveway between the neighbor's house and the house that's engulfed because of the flame and the smoke. So I asked him if there was a way that I could get around the back of his home and sort of have access to the back of the to the back of the house that's on fire. I think he made a comment such as, well, the house is on fire, you won't get close. And I said, well, I have to check, because we couldn't see. So I kind of jogged ahead of him. He pointed me in the direction, hopped a small fence, and then I had enough space between me and the fire and in between the smoke. So at that time, I was just banging on the windows, just saying, your house is on fire. You got to get out. You have to get out. Then I would go to another window and do the same, and I would go back and forth. And then finally, the blinds just opened up slightly, and there was a little boy that I seen inside. And I think at that point, I think my voice escalated and probably tone changed at that point, more of a panic, telling him he has to get out, your house is on fire. I know as a kid, I'm a stranger, probably frightened him with some of the things I was saying for him to get out. I get that. And then I lost sight of him because he closed the blind. So
2: He closed the blinds. And you're thinking?
1: I'm thinking, okay, he's not going to leave. So I asked somebody to bring me something to break the window. I continued to bang and yell in case the boy left the room or went out and he could find his way back, because inside, when there's fire, it's very loud. So I just kept banging, and someone brought me a rock, a couple small rocks, and they weren't big enough to make an impact on the window. But there were some kids' toys handy, so I requested a toy. And then moments later, I felt someone come next to me, and then their foot went through the window. They kicked through the window where I was banging, where the kid was. So at that point, of course, just kind of help with that, and then you reached in and I grabbed the blinds and started to use the blinds. They were thicker blinds, to clear the glass, and then the gentleman and I continued to rip the blinds out and use that to clear the glass. The little boy had a visual on him. He was trying to get out, and I told him to back up, and I can imagine he was panicked, but he would have got cut. So cleared the glass. And once the blind was ripped out, there were, I believe, two younger kids, a baby and a young adult that was inside. And then, like, just saying, give us the baby. Then the other gentleman reached in and got the baby, passed the small infant to me, secured the infant, and then everyone was extracted from the house.
0: Constable Anton Lord of the RCMP speaking there to the CBC's Elizabeth Chu about the dramatic rescue of four people from a burning house in the Sydney area in July. The gentleman who Constable Lord mentioned broke the window and helped him with the rescue, and that was Peter Magliaro. He's the father and grandfather of the people inside the house.
3: I was coming through South Bar here in Sydney, and I got a call that my house was engulfed in flames from my niece, Marissa Gallant. And I immediately rushed here, and when I got here, I got out of the car, and the city police were here, and the front of my house was just engulfed in flames. So I got out of the car, I tried getting to the side door, and that was engulfed in flames. I ran through between the two houses, and the heat was just, it was hot. It was hot. It burnt the side of my face, and started hollering to my kids because I knew they were still in the house. And lo and behold, they were in the basement banging on the window. So I kicked the window in and I pulled out the baby, was the first one to come out. I passed the baby to Officer Lord, and then my brother-in-law, Joe Gallant, myself pulled everybody else out of the house. I'm thankful that Officer Lord was there and my brother-in-law. I wasn't thinking, I just started kicking the window. It's just instincts, I guess, just to get them out of the house. My daughter, she's strong. She was more worried about her cat in the house, which the fire department got the cat out for her. She's okay. My oldest, she's kind of shook up still a bit. And, well, Chase, he's still up by half of the night, just scared. But we'll get him some help and get him through it.
0: That's Peter Magliaro speaking about rescuing his family members from his burning home in Whitney Pier last month. And you can read the full story on our CBC Nova Scotia website. It is just about 10 minutes before 8 o'clock and you're listening to Information Morning. Well, your 50th is often a birthday you remember, and the Nova Scotia Choral Federation wanted to really sing out about marking that milestone. So this past weekend, they arranged a reunion to welcome former choristers and folks that had been to their summer camps over the years. It's the topic of this week's episode of CBC's weekly podcast, This is Nova Scotia. For a sneak peek, we have the CBC's Jesse Bruce talking to the Choral Federation's executive director, Heather Fraser.
4: I don't have a youngest memory, but my first choir was the South Berwick Girls Choir, and I think I was probably 6 or 7 when I started in it. I was really little, and it's great because some of those folks that I sang with in that choir at that age are still my friends, and we still get to sing together, which is really, really special.
5: That's Heather Fraser. She's the executive director of the Choral Federation. She took on that role in 2024, but has been with the Federation in various roles for over 25 years. I sat with her on the porch of one of those multicolored cabins that wind around the grounds towards the end of the reunion party.
6: So this whole gathering has been to mark 50 years of the Choral Federation. When you internalize that, when you think about that 50-year number, what does that mean to you?
4: Well, it's a long time, but it's also, I think it's the richness and it's the people that have made this place what it is. And it's taken so many folks from executive directors to board members to volunteers to educators and the singers themselves who do all of those things in their own communities that make this community special. I think this Choral Federation has been one of the strongest choral federations in the country, one of the most robust, one of the most energetic and progressive, and I just think it's really enriched the lives of Nova Scotians to have this organization here.
6: And you chose the big mark of 50 years to be here at camp. Why was that important to you?
4: Well, I think there's been a few people, well, more than a few, many people over the years asking to come back to camp, but unable to come for the full week or the of adult choir camp. And we just wanted to bring as many people back as possible. And Berwick has been our second home for so long that so many people associate the Coral Federation with these programs and with this space. Even though we've done things all over the province, this has been the most consistent.

0: event. And there is something very special that happens on these grounds every summer, and it was seemed like the perfect occasion to bring people back and have their kids be here, introduced to this space, and to just gather and sing together under the hemlocks. Like, it was almost a no-brainer. It was just like, well, we have to do this, and can't think of a more perfect way to kick off our whole 50th season than to do it here.
1: And how do you feel like it went?
0: Oh, it's been amazing. The whole reunion weekend has just been incredible, to see all these faces, to see all the people that have been so impacted by this place, that some people flew from BC to be here for, 48 hours just to be in this space again, and to see their friends that, they connected with so deeply so long ago. There's something special that happens when you're with people over and over every summer, and the bonds that are made. And it's just been joyful. It's been laughter, and to see everybody's kids running around, and it's just been really, really, really lovely. And I hope we have reconnected with people and let them know that we're still here for them, and that they can continue to count on us to keep bringing great programs and services to their musical communities.
2: Heather Fraser is the executive director of the Nova Scotia Choral Federation, and you can hear more of that conversation in our weekly podcast, This is Nova Scotia. Well, we are coming up to our world report, but first we are going to talk a little Tragically Hip. It has been 10 years since the Tragically Hip took the stage one last time with lead singer Gord Downie. More than 11 million Canadians watched Gord Downie take his final bow, and this Saturday, the CBC is airing a special 3-hour rebroadcast of the Tragically Hip, a national celebration. It's going to include an introduction by filmmaker Mike Downie, the brother of Gord Downie, and it will feature never-before-seen footage and interviews. So today, we are giving away two amazing Tragically Hip prize packages this morning. The first includes a vinyl album of the Tragically Hip's greatest hits called Your Favorites, plus a CBC tote bag and t-shirt. The second includes a copy of the book This Is Our Life by the Tragically Hip, plus a CBC keychain and toque. 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Now, I know this song is a favorite of many, including my mom. This is the Tragically Hip with Boots or Hearts.

0: Thanks, Brittany. Amounty's sharing his story of helping pull four young people, including a baby, from a burning house in Whitney Pier. The CBC's Elizabeth Chu has the story coming up, and there is also a full report on this rescue on our website, including photos of the damage. Also in the news, great white shark sightings and beach closures increase along our coastlines, lifeguards have been examining the idea of using drones to watch them to keep swimmers safe. And the CBC's Jenna Olsen has a report on the way in the 8:30 news.
1: Thank you, Gareth. All right. We are listening to The Tragically Hip with Boots or Hearts. And coming up tomorrow, the CBC's Jennifer Ludlow will check in with the Gord Downie and Channy Wenjack Fund. And we're going to find out how their work has been progressing over the past 10 years. After the 8 o'clock World Report, we are going to check in on that meeting in New Waterford that happened last night about crime in the community. We'll let you listen to the rest of The Tragically Hip with Boots or Hearts.

0: having encounters.
1: Definitely a change from what would be considered normal here.
0: Schnarr has sent off 4 bats to be tested for rabies. 1 was positive, another 1 was negative, and 2 are still pending.
1: Rabies is something we take really seriously. It is fatal if left untreated.
0: Most of the incidents are not happening outside.
1: A lot of the interactions that are happening with bats are actually inside the home.
0: 1 tested positive for rabies on Vancouver Island in July. The local health authority says finding a single positive case is not unusual. Paula Rodriguez de la Vega is BC's bat coordinator and says people should never touch one.
2: You can only get rabies through direct contact. Less than 1% of bats can carry rabies.
0: There has been an increase in people seeing the animals.
2: We're actually associating that mostly with the wildfires, especially in the Okanagan. There's been the wildfires are displacing wildlife, including bats.
0: The BC Center for Disease Control says rabies is rare in humans. Anyone who has come in contact with a bat should seek medical assistance. Elena Kelly, CBC News, Squamish, British Columbia.
3: And finally, Prince Harry and Meghan are moving back to the United Kingdom 6 years after stepping away from royal life. Their relationship with the royal family soured after they were publicly critical of the monarchy and the family itself. Reports suggest the couple will now settle in a private residence outside London starting in the fall. However, the pair will remain private citizens and will not resume official duties for the monarchy. The move follows a recent reunion with King Charles. The king is undergoing cancer treatment. Still, tensions reportedly remain high between Prince William and Harry faces massive legal bills from his UK media battles. That's one of our top stories on our website. You can read more at cbcnews.ca. And that is the latest national and international news from World Report. I'm Mike Wise. This is CBC News.
4: Good morning and welcome to part 3 of Information Morning. Hello, it's Brittany Wenzel here. Coming up, a personalized mRNA vaccine is showing promising results against melanoma. We'll dig into what makes this approach different and what it could mean for patients. But first, we'll hear from one of many New Waterford residents who filed into the local arena to share concerns about crime in the community last night. Well, welcome to your Thursday. If you're just joining us, you are listening to a province-wide edition of Information Morning coming to you from Cape Breton. You are with us for one more day. If you are on the mainland, that is, we will be with you for Friday as well. And then you will rejoin your friends in Halifax on Monday. And for those of you who have been listening throughout the summer, Steve Sutherland will be back on Monday after a much-deserved vacation. Well, it is sitting at about 19 degrees outside our Sydney studio, and we are in for some muggy, humid weather today. We'll take a look at Tina's forecast in just a moment, but first, here is Gareth Hampshire with local news headlines. Hi, Gareth.
5: Hi, Brittany. Yeah, the U.S.-Canada possible trade deal continues to dominate the news, and Tim Houston says he's open to a request from Ottawa to put American alcohol back on the shelves. The Premier gave an update last night after a briefing from Mark Carney on these trade negotiations, and he doesn't see any red flags in what looks like a possible deal so far. Also in our next newscast, former Dalhousie basketball star Anna Stamberger will be inducted into the Canadian Basketball Hall of Fame. That is this evening. She competed at the 1984 Olympics, later captaining the national team, as well as playing pro basketball in Germany for 18 years. And she'll be with family and friends for the ceremony in New Brunswick tonight. And I'll be back with all the details at 8:30.
4: Thank you, Gareth. So as Tina told us in the 7:30 half hour of our show that we are expecting some pretty muggy weather out there. The high is going to be 26 or into the higher 20s, but then it's going to feel a lot warmer, more like it's in the 30s because the humidity is quite high. I can see it says about 95% outside our Sydney studio. A mix of sun and cloud today, chance of showers on the mainland, and the wind is coming from the southwest at 20. Tonight, skies will become mainly cloudy and there will be a chance of showers for the whole province. And the low, not getting down real low right now, 19 on the mainland, 17 in Cape Breton. And then for tomorrow, that mix of sun and cloud continues. We are expecting around 28 degrees on the mainland.

0: And chance of showers there as well. And the high in Cape Breton, a bit lower, around 23. Light wind is going to be present. And again, sounds like there's going to be more humidity tomorrow. We'll get another check-in with Tina Simpkin tomorrow. Right now, it is 18 degrees in Antigonish.
1: 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We'll see you there.
0: Well, hundreds of people gathered at the New Waterford and District Community Center last night to voice their concerns about illegal drugs and related crime in the area. Cape Breton Regional Police Chief Stephen McKinnon, Mayor Cecil Clark, and other officials attended. Here's one of the many residents who stepped up to the mic.
2: Hi, everybody. My name is Shauna Tonnery, and I can't guarantee I won't cry. And I've lived in this town my whole life. Over the past 58 plus years, I have seen our town change from a booming mining town to what we now see as an almost ghost town with no major industry, so much poverty, homelessness, drug abuse, and a huge rise in crime. As a child, I remember never locking a window or a door. And now, I'm barricaded in my home with everything locked up solid. While I work from home, we have cameras, and every time the alert goes off, I feel panic. Sometimes I literally feel like a prisoner in my own home. I can no longer feel safe in my own backyard in the summertime when I'm home by myself because my partner's at work. We are literally in a time of crisis here in our town where most are in fear since our population is mostly older, much as I hate to admit it, myself included. We can't blame it on one person. It's a systemic issue and an epidemic across our province and our country. The opioid crisis is just that, a crisis. This is our part. As a former cancer patient of almost 20 years ago, I remember all too well the fear that I felt knowing that I had narcotics in my home and on my person at all time. Think about that. It was a problem then, 20 years ago. Thankfully, I no longer need those medications because my treatment is complete. I am one of the lucky ones that when opioids were prescribed to me, I did not become an addict. I took them for many years. As a matter of fact, I took them for 6 years, every 4 hours, prescribed by my cancer care team. And one day I thought, wonder how I'd feel without these, and never took another one, ever, and never had a need for one. There were no cravings. Again, I'm just lucky. The issue I did have, though, was due to the abuse of these substances and oftentimes the overprescribing of them. I literally had to jump through many hoops to be able to have the meds I needed. I had to be in a doctor's office every 2 weeks where I was at risk of contracting an infection or an illness of some type that could either kill me or interrupt my chemo treatments or my radiation. Nobody could pick up these medications for me, no matter how sick I was on that particular day, because you pretty much had to sign in blood to get them. I am afraid that an innocent person will be hurt or killed while trying to defend themselves against someone who is trying to enter their home. I fear that someone will end up being prosecuted for protecting what they have spent their whole life working for. And I also... fear for our children and grandchildren who are growing up seeing this as a way of life. We cannot let this be the norm. I'm not sure what the solution is, nor do I even pretend to have one, but all I know is that we have to find a way to get our community back to feeling safe and secure. Thank you.
0: That was Shauna Tonnery, one of the residents who spoke during a community

0: It is 18 minutes after 8 o'clock, and you are listening to Information Morning. I'm Brittany Wenzel. Well, scientists are exploring a new way to fight cancer using personalized vaccines. These vaccines are designed to train the immune system to recognize and attack cancer cells. And just this week, Moderna and Merck announced an mRNA vaccine that has shown positive results in a late-stage melanoma trial. For more on this and how these vaccines work, we are joined by Ali Sabra. He is a cardiothoracic and breast radiologist and assistant professor at McMaster University. Good morning, Ali.
1: Good morning.
0: Okay, so tell us a bit more about this technology and how promising it might be.
1: mRNA vaccine is not only promising, but I think is a revolution against fighting cancer.
0: Okay, so what is it specifically that makes it so promising?
1: Traditional way of fighting cancer, like including chemotherapy or radiation or immunotherapy, you basically don't have a personalized attacker to the cancer cells. For example, you know the area of the cancer cells and then you attack them. Obviously, you can damage the adjacent tissue or the non-cancer cells, and the side effects is definitely much more. But imagine when you only attacking the cancer cells, and by what, by who, by the your own body immune system. So you're going to be very, very precise with the least side effect possible and with the best result that you can achieve and you can imagine. So that's the reason this is a revolution in fighting cancer.
0: Basically, it's eliminating kind of that friendly fire effect of...
1: Exactly.
0: Yeah. And so is it preventative at all, or is this like specifically a treatment for people who already have melanoma?
1: At the moment, what they announced against fighting melanoma, which is a type of a skin cancer, they say this specific vaccine is very helpful to lower the chance of recurrence of already cured cancer. So basically, because that cancer is well known to come back, they start using this vaccine beside another medication, and they found out the chance of this cancer to recur was much lower comparing the patients which did not receive this cancer.
0: Yeah, that I know people who have had to just duke it out with that type of cancer, with skin cancer, over and over again. Yes. But is there any kind of practicality issues here? Is it difficult to create a vaccine that's tailored to like an individual?
1: You know, this mRNA concept basically become more popular after the COVID-19 pandemic. So there, nobody could imagine that this technology could be used against cancer. So at that time you were asking me, I would say probably not very practical, but now they prove that they are using it. So being practical is all about the time and the advancement in the science field, scientific field. So I would say that it will be practical, hopefully soon, to not only fight against melanoma, but different type of cancer. But obviously, there are still some obstacles. For example, the cost to make it very individualized, manufacturing capacity, speed, how fast you can prepare this treatment, because sometimes the time is the key in fighting cancer, and we have to make sure that these are going to be available soon enough to fight that specific cancer before it widespread inside the body. So there are challenges, but it's very, very promising. And I would tell you that it would be practical soon.
0: It does seem like it could be a costly and difficult venture to make a vaccine that's for, you know, designed for each individual that needs it.
1: Yes, obviously anything personalized is costly, as you can imagine. And also the speed is also...

0: an obstacle, as I mentioned to you. But with the advancement of technology, it would be definitely cheaper to have this and faster to have this. And it is proven now already that from that COVID-19 vaccines, now we reach to vaccine against cancer. So within 4 or 5 years, and then I'm assuming that the speed would be much faster from now till you have this available, hopefully to fight different type of cancers, not only skin cancer.
1: And what different types of cancer could you foresee this being used with?
0: I think, and I hope, because you mentioned I'm cardiothoracic radiologist, so I hope that lung cancer is one of them that hopefully soon they can fight with it, with this mRNA vaccine. And any other solid type of cancers, why not pancreatic cancer? Why not, gastric cancer, stomach cancer? Why not other type of cancer? So my first hope is that we find this available against lung cancer.
1: Is there anything you think that the Canadian government should be doing to, I guess, speed up this process when it comes to things like drug approvals and that sort of thing?
0: It's all about being a pioneer, not follower, and put enough funding into it. I like to see Canada announce its own type of cancer with enough funding in this field, and we learned a few things in the time of pandemic that how Canada should overcome the obstacles and be the producer rather than importer of the vaccine. And I hope that what we learned there can be used now, and Canada again proved to be one of the most advanced countries in medicine and a pioneer in this field. Obviously, it needs enough support from the government and funding.
1: Ali, thank you for breaking this down for us. Really interesting.
0: You are very welcome. Take care.
1: Ali Sabri is a cardiothoracic and breast radiologist and assistant professor at McMaster University. Well, it's 25 minutes after 8 o'clock, and next up, we are going to check in with Amy to see who won the Tragically Hip prize packs. The first includes a vinyl album of the Tragically Hip's greatest hits, your favorites, plus a CBC tote bag and t-shirt, and the second, a copy of the book This Is Our Life by the Tragically Hip, and a CBC keychain and toque. Hey, Amy.
2: Hello. All right. So we had 91 entries, by the way.
1: Oh, I bet you did.
2: Yeah. So our winner for the first one is Colleen Cummings from Upper Tantallon. Her favorite song is Wheat Kings. And Jason Mersch from Sydney says locked in the trunk of a car. And they are our winners today.
1: Classic. Those are excellent choices, by the way. And we are rebroadcasting that Tragically Hip concert on Saturday on CBC, and there's going to be some watch parties across Nova Scotia, including at the Brooklyn Community Hall in Queens County, the Old Sydney Society, Glasgow Square Theatre in New Glasgow, the Rosefinch Mercantile and Tea Room in Port Medway, the Amherst Theatre, and Ketch Harbour Area Community Hall. So you can tune in with your favorite or with your hip fans across Nova Scotia there. And to play us out, we do have some more music for you today. We have Pretty Archie in our Information Morning Jukebox. The band is playing at the Cape Breton Exhibition Grounds in North Sydney. That takes place at 7 o'clock tomorrow. And they're going to hit the stage and probably play some tunes from their new album. It's called Wherever You Are Tonight. And on that album, you'll find this tune, Good Stuff.

0: Here is the CBC News for Nova Scotia. Good morning, I'm Gareth Hampshire. An RCMP officer is sharing his story of helping pull four young people, including a baby, from a burning house in Whitney Pier while he was off duty. Constable Anton Lord rushed to help the trapped family, and soon after, a man appeared, frantic and desperate to save his family. The CBC's Elizabeth Chu picks up the story.
1: People were watching fire engulf a house when off-duty RCMP Constable Anton Lord pulled up. He followed dark smoke in the sky instead of heading home from work on July 18th in Whitney Pier near Sydney. Lord assumed no one was home and then stopped a neighbor.
2: He said, well, there's a lot of people live there, even kids. I'll never forget that it almost seemed like everything froze.
1: He ran towards the burning house and started banging on basement windows. Then he saw the blinds part and a child peeking out.
2: Probably frightened him with some of the things I was saying for him to get out. I get that. And then I lost sight of him because he closed the blinds.
1: Around that time, Peter Magliaro raced home after getting a call that his house was on fire. He headed to the basement window and found Lord was already there.
3: I had no idea who Officer Lord was or who this guy was. Anyway, I kicked the window through and passed the baby to him.
1: From a four-month-old to a 22-year-old, four family members hauled out of a burning house by Magliaro, his brother-in-law, and Lord, a stranger. Elizabeth Chu, CBC News, Halifax.
0: Nova Scotia Premier Tim Houston says he is open to a request from Ottawa to put American alcohol back on the shelves. He was speaking last night after a briefing from the Prime Minister, Mark Carney, on a possible trade deal. Houston confirmed that U.S. alcohol sales are part of ongoing talks between the two countries.
4: The Prime Minister has asked us to look at that. It's been an irritant. It's been something that has kind of really bothered the United States for so many reasons. Now, whether Nova Scotians or whether Canadians will actually buy it when it gets back on the shelves, that's a whole nother discussion. I mean, that's part of the overall relationship impact that we have here.
0: Houston says the federal government has also asked that provinces do not specifically exclude the U.S. in procurement policies. When asked if he had any concerns from a Nova Scotia perspective, he said there were no red flags in what he's heard so far. Canadian officials are aiming to finalize the deal by Friday, according to a source with knowledge of the agreement. As great white shark sightings and beach closures increase along Nova Scotia's coastlines, lifeguards have been examining the practice of using drones to help keep swimmers safe. But while it is happening in other places, the technology is not being used by provincial lifeguards yet. Jenna Olson explains.
5: At Martinique Beach, just outside Halifax, a shark sighting forced lifeguards to clear the water earlier this summer. These beach closures are becoming more common in Nova Scotia and in shark hotspots.

0: around the world. Other governments are spending tens of millions on drones to detect sharks lurking too close to their beaches. But Paul Dion, director of the Nova Scotia Lifeguard Service, says his team won't use aerial surveillance.
1: We've looked at it, but at this time, it's not really something that's at the top of our list. And, you know, if and when the situation changes, we might revisit it.
0: That's because he says in his 52 years protecting Nova Scotia's beaches, there hasn't been a shark attack. But he does report a recent increase in shark sightings, causing two beach closures a year. Some Martinique beachgoers, like Declan Byers, say lifeguard-operated drones would calm their nerves.
2: Invest in it all now and make people feel safe rather than waiting till something does happen and regretting that you didn't invest in it then.
0: While shark-detecting drones aren't in Nova Scotia's immediate future, the Lifeguard Service says avoiding swimming at dusk and dawn is one way to stay safe in the water. Jenna Olson, CBC News, Martinique Beach.
3: Former Dalhousie basketball star Anna Stamberger will be inducted into the Canadian Basketball Hall of Fame this evening. Originally from PEI, she coached the Dal women's team for more than a decade, as well as competing at the Olympics and captaining the Canadian national team.
4: I did play 12 years with the national women's program, and then I played, I think, 18 years professional basketball in Germany. I retired just before I turned 42. So I think the longevity of that is interesting. And I guess there's not that many people that might match that.
3: Also being inducted is Peter Doc Ryan for his impact as a player, coach, and national team leader in a career spanning more than five decades. He's also known for coaching at Dalhousie and St. FX. Tonight's ceremony will take place in New Brunswick. And that's our news this morning.
5: And thank you, Gareth. Well, we will take one last look at your forecast before we head out for the day. We are expecting a mix of sun and clouds today. Chance of showers in the afternoon for the mainland. And the high will be around 26, but it is going to feel a heck of a lot warmer. Lots of humidity today. So just be aware of that and maybe plan for some time inside to keep a little cool. For tomorrow, we are expecting a high of 23 for Cape Breton, but 28 for the mainland. And I believe that humidity is going to continue. The skies will be a mix of sun and cloud and another chance of showers in the afternoon. And we'll have full details on that tomorrow after 6:30 and 7:30 with our meteorologist, Tina Simpkin. On the web today, we are going to post Elizabeth Chu's interview with the gentleman that rescued the four people from the house that was burning in Whitney Pier. And tomorrow on the program, we are off to the movies with our movie reviewer, Karsten Knox, and his column, The Knox Office. Plus, as you've been hearing, CBC Television is re-airing a special three-hour broadcast of the Tragically Hip, their last concert on Saturday. And we are going to contact the Gord Downie and Channie Wenjack Fund as a tie-in to that. We'll find out how their work has been progressing over the past 10 years. That's all from us today. Have a great Thursday. Now, stay tuned for The Current.

0: 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The Tragically Hip, a national celebration, a defining cultural moment. 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The CBC News is next. Coming up in an hour, it's Q.
1: When acclaimed playwright and theater director Giovanni C. went back to school a few years ago, he was told to direct something funny. He'll be here to talk about his modern retelling of the 18th century British comedy The Way of the World, set this time in Singapore.
2: This is CBC News. It's 9 o'clock. Good morning, I'm Gareth Hampshire. Here is the news for Nova Scotia. An off-duty RCMP officer who drove toward a fire to help rescue four family members in Whitney Pier is sharing his story. It happened a month ago, but Constable Anton Lord is only now revealing the dramatic details. He went around banging on windows and yelling in case someone was inside the burning home. Lord thought it might be empty because people were on the street taking videos. He has this message for bystanders.
3: Do a check. Check on your neighbors. Check. Just check. It's so important. There's four lives, four young lives that I'm not saying it was only because of me, because there were a number of people who played a key role in that day, but there's also a number of people that I think could have checked.
2: The homeowner, Peter Magliaro, raced there and found Lord at the window. Magliaro kicked out the window, and along with Lord and a neighbor, they were able to haul out four family members from a basement window. The fire is under investigation by Cape Breton Regional Police and the Fire Marshal's Office. Nova Scotia Premier Tim Houston says he's feeling content about ongoing trade talks with the United States. He was speaking last night after getting updated on the potential tariff deal by Prime Minister Mark Carney. Houston says there were no red flags in the briefing from a Nova Scotia perspective.
4: In core areas like supply management, the core elements of supply management remain intact. That's good for our Nova Scotia farmers. Some stuff around defense procurement are not touched or influenced by that. That's good for Nova Scotia in general. So those are some of the good things. So I think all in all, we're moving in a good direction for our relationship with the United States, and that's positive for everyone.
2: Premier confirmed that Ottawa has asked for American alcohol to be put back on the shelves. While stopping short of agreeing to that, Houston says Nova Scotia is open to the request. Donations from across British Columbia continue to pour into the Okanagan to help evacuees displaced by the Bald Range fire near Summerland. The donations are being collected by local community groups. Troy Charles has this report.
5: People helps people.
6: That's the mantra from Narinder Singh Walia, president of the Guru Nanak Food Bank. In just over 2 days, the local community donated roughly $50,000 in supplies to be sent to fire-ravaged communities in the Okanagan. The donations were brought to the Gurdwara Dukh Nivaran Sahib in Surrey. Volunteer Jasmindeep Singh.
7: Blankets, food, everyday essentials like soap, toothpaste, toothbrushes, and then also stuff like pillows, pillowcases, and just everyday things that like would burn down in people's houses and we could provide for them.
6: Walia says nearly 25 pallets of essentials were loaded onto a semi-trailer, which was bound for Okanagan College in Penticton for distribution.
8: Now, in this time, Canadians are in a problem, you know. So that's why this is our duty. We have to stand with them.
6: Wally is hopeful the supplies will go a long way for the residents who lost their homes to the Bald Range fire, as well as those who are still displaced.

0: displaced. Troy Charles, CBC News, Surrey.
1: This is the first week on the job for Halifax's new fire chief. Chief Darren Reedsey takes over the Halifax Regional Fire and Emergency Leadership after a career in Ontario. Most recently, she was the chief and director of the Pearson Airport's Fire and Emergency Services in Toronto and the Mississauga chief before that. Reedsey says she was drawn to Halifax as a major city with special teams for water, urban search and rescue, and hazmat cases.
2: And I feel like I'm at a state of maturity and experience as a leader to be able to walk in here confidently and be able to do the role effectively to ensure, you know, our firefighters are supported the way they need to be supported and our community is safe.
1: Reedsey is also the first woman to hold the fire chief's role in Halifax since amalgamation in 1996. And that is the CBC News.
3: Hi, I'm CBC meteorologist Tina Simpkin. The skies will become more of a mix of sun and clouds into the afternoon. At times, there'll be more clouds in that mix than sunshine, but temperatures should still climb to around 27 to 28 degrees away from the coast. With the humidex away from the coast, temperatures are going to feel more like 36 degrees this afternoon with a light southwesterly wind at 20 kilometers per hour. The clouds will be back and on the increase. Scattered showers are expected late this afternoon as well as this evening, and then overnight, the skies will clear and fog patches will return.
4: I'm Lindsay Duncombe, and you're listening to The Current. For more than a week, Israeli settlers besieged Palestinian homes in the village of Kusra in the West Bank. Palestinians were left trapped inside, cut off from necessities. The situation is part of a bigger surge in Israeli settler violence and occupation of Palestinian land in the West Bank. According to the UN, more than 1,430 attacks on Palestinian settlers by settlers took place this year, and 3,800 Palestinians have been displaced from their homes. The ongoing siege in Kusra pushed Luai Reedy, who lives in Ohio, to travel to his hometown in the West Bank earlier this week. His brother and nephew were one of the families trapped in a home he owns, which was surrounded by settlers. Luai joins me now. Good morning.
5: Good morning.
4: Where are you now?
5: I am currently in my house in Kusra in the West Bank, and I am under siege with my brother and another family in the neighbor.
4: Describe that for me.
5: It's all kind of mixed with emotions and frustrations and terrifying dealing with the situation here. There's a lot of military stationed around this house. There is like hundreds of them. On top of this, yet to prevent the settlers coming to my house, first morning stepped out of my house to go check the backyard. As soon as I start walking, I spotted a settler start coming down toward me. And he really managed to make it to me, to my face, and he dared to tell me I need to leave. That's his area. And IDF were there, did not do anything about it. The IDF asked me if I can go home. I said, no, that's my property. He said, well, it is a closed military zone. I said, it is my property. It's my yard. I'm staying in my yard. And he was negotiating with the settler, or probably begging him just to move away. Another incident, the same settler was able to come in front of my house, drive in an ATV, and in front of the IDF, and they came again to ask him to leave. So this house has been under siege. It was by the settlers. Now it's adding the IDF as unable, and they failed to remove the settlers from this area.
4: Remind us what happened to your brother and nephew last week.
5: Well, my brother and nephew and the neighbors been dealing with the settlers for months now. However, last week, things got escalated into a dangerous situation when the settlers came and built a tent in front of the house and

0: Palestinian family like Luai, who was interviewed, will live a better life without those individual attacks. But the fact is, in the long term, that kind of violence will always continue until Palestinians are able to govern themselves.
1: Thank you so much for joining us, Dalia.
0: Thank you for having me.
2: Dalia Shendlin is a political analyst, columnist, and author of The Crooked Timber of Democracy in Israel. We reached her in Tel Aviv. Coming up after your regional update, Canada's Bill C-34 aims to restrict social media access for people under the age of 16. Supporters say this could help reduce rising rates of depression, anxiety, and social isolation. But critics argue it's not that simple. Coming up in an episode of the CBC podcast, The Dose, Dr. Brian Goldman asks, how might a social media ban affect kids' mental health? That's in 90 seconds. I'm Lindsay Duncombe, and you're listening to The Current.

0: It's 9:30. Cloudy with showers across the province and temperatures around 20 degrees already. Good morning, I'm Gareth Hampshire with a Nova Scotia news update. Tim Houston says Nova Scotia is open to a request from Ottawa to put American alcohol back on the shelves. The Premier gave the update after a briefing from the Prime Minister, Mark Carney, on trade negotiations. It follows the pause on threatened 50% U.S. tariffs. Houston does not see any red flags so far in the possible agreement. A local businessman has donated $1 million to the Cape Breton Regional Hospital for new lab equipment. Stuart McLeod's the owner of an insurance company. Some of the new equipment will help hospital staff more quickly identify infections and figure out the best course of antibiotics. Now, the latest weather forecast from CBC meteorologist Tina Simkin. A mix of sun and cloud today with a chance of showers. Hot and humid conditions continue. Temperatures are expected to reach around 29 degrees inland, cooler along the coast, and feeling warmer factoring in the humidity. Tonight mainly cloudy with a chance of showers this evening, and then fog patches will develop overnight and it will be another warm night. Tomorrow a mix of sun and cloud, highs again looking up to the 29 degree range, and things could cool down a bit for the weekend.
1: I'm Lindsay Duncombe, and you're listening to The Current. This summer, we're bringing you some of the best of CBC podcasts. Today, it's The Dose with Dr. Brian Goldman. Yesterday, we talked about the landmark trial that's underway in California against Meta. Prosecutors allege that Meta intentionally designed its platforms like Instagram and Facebook to get young people addicted. Jurisdictions around the world are banning social media for young people, including here in Canada. The federal government tabled a bill in June to ban social media for kids under 16. So in this episode of The Dose, what we know about how social media bans impact kids' mental health.
2: Hi, I'm Dr. Brian Goldman. Welcome to The Dose. Young people spend more time on TikTok and Instagram than any other age group. Among teens, screen time correlates with low self-esteem, anxiety, cyberbullying, and depression. The federal government has introduced Bill C-34, the Safe Social Media Act, which would restrict social media access for kids under 16 years of age. It would also regulate access to chatbots like ChatGPT. So this week we're asking, how might a social media ban affect my child's mental health? Hi, Shimmy. Welcome back to The Dose.
3: Thank you, Brian. Happy to be here.
2: Remind me, how often do you have screen time conversations with your own kids?
3: Well, it's interesting because there's 20, 18, and 16 right now. And my 16-year-old is completely in a different generation. She grew up with a lot more awareness and limits early, so I hardly have to talk to her about it. But my older two, especially my eldest, he has ADHD, and I tend to see him falling more into the traps. So with him, I'd say it's a couple times a week still, even though he's 20. But also my husband, myself, he reminds me sometimes I'm on my phone after my own rules and I remind him. So I would say it's a major, probably daily conversation among the five people in my family.
2: And of course, not just that, but because of your science background, you're the perfect

0: It's 10:30. Cloudy and humid with temperatures around 20 degrees right now in the province. Good morning, I'm Gareth Hampshire with a Nova Scotia News Update. Officials in New Waterford, Cape Breton, say another meeting will be held to follow up with community members after hundreds shared their concerns about drugs and crime at a public meeting last night. Many spoke to say they're fed up and want to see change. Some talked about not feeling safe and witnessing drug activity during the day. There were also calls for improved supports for addiction, as well as an increased police presence to help crack down on drugs. A Nova Scotia man who committed a murder 16 years ago this week is asking for the return of cash and Bitcoin that police seized when they arrested him. William Sanderson wants his laptop computer back, containing Bitcoin and $5,000. The Crown says all the money amounts to proceeds of crime. A decision is expected in November. Now the latest weather forecast from CBC meteorologist Tina Simkin. A mix of sun and cloud today with a chance of showers in the afternoon. Hot and humid conditions continue, with temperatures expected to reach around 29 degrees inland, but feeling warmer factoring in the humidity. Tonight mainly cloudy with a chance of showers this evening and getting foggy and staying warm overnight.
1: 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I didn't

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0: 7 p.m., 7:30 in Newfoundland on CBC and CBC Jam. 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
1: I'm Emil Niazi, in for Elamine Abdel Mahmoud. 10 years ago, the Tragically Hip performed their final show in Kingston. A third of Canadians tuned in to watch. The CBC will re-air that concert, and the group chat is here to relive the moment.
2: This is CBC News. It's 11 o'clock. Good morning, I'm Gareth Hampshire with the news for Nova Scotia. An RCMP officer is sharing his story of helping pull four people, including a baby, from a burning home in Whitney Pier. Constable Anton Lord was off duty when he rushed to the scene, and soon after, a man appeared, desperate to save his family. The CBC's Elizabeth Chu has the story.
3: People were watching fire engulf a house when off-duty RCMP Constable Anton Lord pulled up. He followed dark smoke in the sky instead of heading home from work on July 18th in Whitney Pier near Sydney. Lord assumed no one was home and then stopped a neighbor.
4: He said, well, there's a lot of people live there, even kids. I'll never forget that it almost seemed like everything froze.
3: He ran towards the burning house and started banging on basement windows. Then he saw the blinds part and a child peeking out.
4: Probably frightened him with some of the things I was saying for him to get out. I get that. And then I lost sight of him because he closed the blinds.
3: Around that time, Peter Magliaro raced home after getting a call that his house was on fire. He headed to the basement window and found Lord was already there.
5: I had no idea who Officer Lord was or who this guy was. Anyway, I kicked the window through and passed the baby to him.
3: From a four-month-old to a 22-year-old, four family members hauled out of a burning house by Magliaro, his brother-in-law, and Lord, a stranger. Elizabeth Chu, CBC News, Halifax.
2: Canadian and U.S. negotiators are working to solidify a new trade deal as the clock ticks down to tomorrow night's extended deadline. U.S. President Donald Trump paused plans to impose 50% tariffs on a host of Canadian goods. CBC's Rafi Bujikanyan tells us where things stand.
6: Canada is getting some way toward the deal it's been trying to reach since the start of this trade war with the U.S. Sectoral tariffs should be lowered. Now, by how much, we're not clear yet. One source says the levies on steel and aluminum are going from 50 down to 25%. The Canadian side was asking for something in the vicinity of 10 to 12%. Another question, what Ottawa has conceded in return? U.S. President Donald Trump suggested yesterday American farmers are winners in this coming deal. That's prompted concerns on this side of the border that supply management protections for dairy may have been altered or removed, though the federal government insists that's not the case. Prime Minister Mark Carney yesterday spent the afternoon first briefing his cabinet ministers and then his provincial and territorial counterparts. He's asked provinces to get rid of the ban on sales of American liquor should the deal come through. Rafi Bujikanyan, CBC News, Ottawa.
2: Spain says it will allow 500 unaccompanied migrant children in its territory of Ceuta to relocate to the mainland. Hundreds of people have been living on the streets there since a mass illegal migration at the end of July. Spain's Ministry of Youth and Children said it was working to place the children into care. Former Dalhousie basketball star Anna Stamberger will be inducted into the Canadian Basketball Hall of Fame this evening. Originally from PEI, she also coached the Dal women's team for more than a decade. And on the international stage, Stamberger competed in the Olympics and also captained the national team before retiring as a player in 2003.
7: I did play 12 years with the national women's program, and then I played, I think, 18 years professional basketball in Germany. I retired just before I turned 42. So I think the longevity of that is interesting. And I guess there's not that many people that might match that.
2: Also being inducted is Peter Doc Ryan for his impact as a player, coach, and national team leader in a career spanning more than five decades. That is the CBC News to this hour.
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Meteorologist Tina Simpkin. The skies will become more of a mix of sun and clouds into the afternoon. At times, there'll be more clouds in that mix than sunshine, but temperatures should still climb to around 27 to 28 degrees away from the coast. With the humidex away from the coast, temperatures are going to feel more like 36 degrees this afternoon with a light southwesterly wind at 20 kilometers per hour. The clouds will be back and on the increase. Scattered showers are expected late this afternoon as well as this evening, and then overnight, the skies will clear and fog patches will return.

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And check us out on YouTube and Instagram. 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I'm Emil Niazi, sitting in for Elamine Abdel-Mahmoud. 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

0: Hampshire with a news update. Canadian and U.S. officials are working on finalizing a deal that would avert new 50% U.S. tariffs. Prime Minister Mark Carney and his negotiators talked to the premiers yesterday. Carney asked the provinces to return American alcohol to store shelves and to not specifically exclude the U.S. from procurement policies, according to Nova Scotia Premier Tim Houston. The Halifax Regional Municipality is changing its penalties for false alarms that divert fire and police from actual emergencies. It follows more than 5,000 false alarm incidents last year. Penalties now start at $300 per false alarm for commercial properties and multi-unit buildings, and a flat fee of $50 per alarm for residential properties with fewer than 3 units. Under the old structure, the first alarm within a 12-month period was free. Now the latest weather forecast from Tina Simpkin. A mix of sun and cloud today with a chance of afternoon showers. Hot and humid conditions continue. Temperatures are expected to reach about 29 degrees inland. But will feel warmer, factoring in the humidity. It's going to stay warm tonight and mainly cloudy with a chance of showers this evening. And then fog patches will move in. And tomorrow, another warm day.
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0: lost fish I've seen where no one did anything wrong. Everything went right, and the fish was almost at the boat and almost in the net. And then we lose that fish, and you're like, man, what happened there? And then maybe 20 minutes later, they open up their lunch kit and pull out a banana.
1: There it is.
0: There's something to it. Okay.

PEI. They're places where people can charge devices as well as get food and comfort. Jason Thistle is the director of PEI's Emergency Measures Organization. He says after post-tropical storm Fiona, a call went out to see if any civil servants would be interested in the training. And while countries around the world frequented by sharks have begun using drones to detect when the creatures look too close to public beaches, Nova Scotia officials say they don't plan on

0: Tonight, mainly cloudy skies with a chance of showers this evening. Skies over New Brunswick, Nova Scotia should be clear.
1: This is Now or Never. I'm Ife Chiwetelu.
2: And I'm Trevor Dineen. And today we're putting ourselves out there with singles, ditching the apps and trying different ways to connect in real life.
1: One of the hardest things, I think, about trying

0: Premiers yesterday, Tony Wakeham's, the Premier of Newfoundland and Labrador.
1: On his talk with President Trump, where they are, he's confident that they will reach an agreement. As part of this agreement, he asked all of the provinces, as a sign of good faith, would we put U.S. liquor back in our shelves, and we all agreed.
0: As well, Nova Scotia Premier Tim Houston said last night he is open to putting American alcohol back on the shelves. Other premiers, however, are waiting to see if a new trade deal actually gets finalized. New Brunswick's health minister says a new virtual care system isn't living up to expectations for bilingual care. That's as the province's linguistic rights watchdog said this week. It's investigating three complaints against Virtual Care NB, alleging lack of access to care in French. Health Minister John Dornan says government is aware and the service needs to improve.
2: They were told the service has to be bilingual, and we will be evaluating them at regular intervals. They've been in operation for 2 months now. So they did not have, at the start, as many bilingual people as we would have hoped, but they are growing their organization, they're growing their people, they're growing their NPs.
0: Dornan said the province will monitor the company's progress in hiring more French-speaking nurse practitioners. Virtual Care NB is run by Luxembourg-based FoundEver. It replaced eVisit NB in June. The Office of the Official Languages Commissioner said it received the first complaint about the new service in July, while the other two complaints were made last week. And finally, great white sharks are making their annual return to Nova Scotia's warm waters, with one local beach closing due to a sighting earlier this month. Some governments around the world are spending millions on drones to detect sharks lurking near swimming hotspots, but Nova Scotia authorities say they won't be making the same investment. Paul Dion is the director of the Nova Scotia Lifeguard Service. He's been protecting the province's beaches for more than 50 years.
3: We started in 1973, and there has never been an incident or an encounter with a shark. We've had some sightings, but never any encounters. So, you know, in the list of things that are priorities, it doesn't certainly come up.
0: The Lifeguard Service says it might reconsider purchasing drones if shark behavior changes. And that's the news to this hour. I'm Danielle Edwards. 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
4: Thank you, Danielle. Hello, Nova Scotia. I'm Alex Guy, sitting in for Jeff Douglas, and you are now on Main Street. Coming up, it's hard to believe summer jobs are starting to wind down, and in Halifax, a closing ceremony was held this afternoon for a special one. This summer, for the first time, seven young people took part in the African Nova Scotian Municipal Fellowship Program. They worked with HRM counselors and staff to learn about public policy and then write their own. They presented their final policies this afternoon. Also on the program, Nova Scotia Energy Minister Marco McLeod told reporters today his rap album that contains derogatory language about women was a mistake. And putting the garage in garage rock, we promised the story to you yesterday, but we're going to bring it to you today. Live on Agricola is a concert series that offers free live music every Friday in the summer in the Carlo Auto parking lot. We'll hear more about that later. Before all of that, though, Rob Dublé is here with a look at the weather.
5: Yeah, and not much, almost a copy and paste from what we were talking about yesterday. This evening, we're going to expect some mostly cloudy skies across the board. If you're in maybe Halifax moving up through the Canso area, you might see a few passing showers this evening. We'll also see some fog patches rolling inland overnight. It should be pretty mild as well, with lows sitting between 16 and 19 degrees. Tomorrow is shaping up to be what we thought was going to only happen today, so another hot and sticky one. Once that morning fog burns off, expect clearing skies and plenty of sunshine. Temperatures climb up into the mid to high 20s, hitting a high of, I believe, about 28 degrees here in Halifax. But once you get that humidity in there, it's going to feel like the low 30s. If you're along parts of the coast, you'll get some natural AC, and those highs will be much cooler. So maybe 18 degrees along parts of the coast. The UV index tomorrow is also going to be very high, very similar it today. So don't forget that sunscreen if you do happen to be heading out. And as we look ahead to the weekend, try to get your outdoor plans done on Sunday.

0: Saturday, which is the exact opposite of what I had scheduled. We're going to see a mix of sun and cloud with highs in the low to mid 20s through the most areas. Yarmouth may be a little bit cloudier, so the humidity might be a little bit more. But by Saturday night, a system moves in, bringing periods of rain that will stick around through Sunday for all of Nova Scotia. And that's going to make those temperatures drop to somewhere around 20, 21 degrees. Monday starts out pretty dry with a mix of sun and cloud, a lingering chance of showers. Not too worried about that at this point. And then that paves the way for a pleasant, partly sunny Tuesday and Wednesday. Temperatures at the moment are pretty good. Yarmouth, 21, feeling like 28. Very similar to yesterday if you just go up the highway a bit to Digby. Right now, 16 degrees. It's 26, feeling like 33 here in Halifax. That temperature holds out as you get up towards Truro. 25, feeling like 33 in Port Hawkesbury, and I think one of the hotter spots. Now, with the humidity, is happening in Sydney and Cape Breton, where it's 27, feeling like 36.
1: Thank you, Rob. It is 3:08, and that means it's time for Canada's Ocean Playlist. We've got a special playlist for you today featuring the band Coleraine. They're releasing their first full-length album on September 18th. Band members Kian McCarron, Max Hanna, and Caleb Valelli dropped by Studio A earlier, and you'll hear my interview with them in just a moment. But first, here is Coleraine's new single, I Want You, Pretty Mama.

0: That's I Want You, Pretty Mama by Coleraine. Three band members are here in Studio A with me now. Kian McCarron, Max Hanna, welcome to Main Street.
1: Thank Hello. You very much.
0: And Caleb Valelli, welcome back.
2: Thank you.
0: So that is your newest single. Caleb, I'd love to start with you. This was released just around 2 weeks ago.

0: What's the response been?
1: It's been pretty good. We have had a lot of people come talk with us. We do a lot of live shows, so it was kind of just building anticipation for the release. And then obviously when you release music these days, it's kind of just like chucking out something into the wind. And, you know, the response that we've gotten has been great.
0: Awesome. Yeah. Max, how did this song come to be?
2: Yeah, so every week we get together and practice and jam as a band, as any good band should. We were just sort of sitting around and we were like, well, let's try this thing. And Kian came to us with like a little, that sort of like walk down riff that you hear. And so we just sort of extrapolated on that and just built it. It was actually a really natural kind of like jam into like, let's just make the song. Caleb was improvising a lot of the lyrics like right off the top, which was super cool.
3: Yeah, like the chorus you had like immediately, you're like,
2: instantly.
3: Now, won't you?
1: Yeah. I don't want to admit that it was the first thing that I thought of, but it sure was.
2: Yeah, it was. But it was a really natural, like, sort of creative flow for all of us, I found, which was really cool. Mm. Mm-hmm.
0: And Kian, how is that sort of how songwriting happens? Like, you'll all kind of just, as
3: yeah.
0: Max was just saying.
3: For some pieces, for sure, they kind of like start from ground zero, all five of us, and sort of build up. A lot of times, like, Caleb will write chords and lyrics and then kind of bring it to us, and then we sort of extrapolate upon that to like make an arrangement. So it's sort of one of those two ways where it's like all in from the ground up, or like Caleb's like, hey guys, I got something here. And then we kind of add our little flourishes to it and whatnot and make it like a full thing. But yeah.
0: Yeah. Caleb, a few of your songs are about longing or pining for a lost love or a missed connection. Is that just a good place to mine for songwriting? What inspires you?
1: I think it is. I think songwriting is very subjective to individuals. I think I moved from Manitoba when I was 18. So maybe a lot of the songs that I write reflect that longing for even family or friends that I've missed. And, you know, I can kind of use that as the main subject matter, but then try to make it more relatable for everybody. I find it really hard to relate to music that's hyper-specific on certain topics or personal events. And not that it's not good, it's just hard for me to connect. So I try when writing music to really make it available to a listener to connect and maybe put themselves in the perspective of the song.
0: Yeah. Max, tell us how it is that Coleraine came to be and how all of you met.
2: Yeah, so it actually started with Caleb and Alec and Jake, and you guys all met at an open mic, right? Like you.
1: That's yeah, it was at a Patty's open mic in Wolfville that we met. And well, it was actually at a failed band meeting. We tried to join a band, didn't work, and then Alec and I bust for a bit, and then we open mic'd, and then people just started flocking to it, and then I thought, hey, we got to start a band. We got to do it. So then we did. And then
2: eventually Kian joined on as keys. They had another guitar player for a little while and then he left, but then Kian joined on and then I was I'm the most recent addition, which has been a lot of fun. I've only been on for a year and a bit.
1: A year and a bit, I'd say.
2: But it's been a lot of fun.
3: Felt like longer.
2: Yeah. Yeah.
0: And Kian, what about the name Coleraine?
3: That's where Caleb was born, actually. So it's a little town in Ireland. And he was born there. Look at the red head on him. You can tell. I guess we're on radio. So
0: we're on the radio, so thanks for that.
3: Yeah, get a picture
1: I'm a ginger.
3: Yeah. Aggressively ginger.
1: Yeah.
0: Awesome. Yeah. Caleb, we're going to take a listen to January Wine. What can you tell us about that one?
1: This song is extremely special to me because it was one of the first songs that I kind of experimented outside of four chords, although it is a little bit the same as four chord song. I think it is actually only four chords. Anyways, it was a new chord and I thought this is great. I was in a Acadia University practice room and Kian was there and I started playing it, and then I walked into the lounge and we had a big chalkboard, and so I wrote out these lyrics on a chalkboard and I basically had whoever was in the room at the time kind of as a soundboard to go, hey, what do you think of this? You know, this is where we're doing this. And it was actually for one of my projects for a recording class. And then I started playing it at my shows and a lot of people really connected with it. And it's kind of in that vein of longing, you know, the idea, the one that got away. You're waiting for them, you'll wait, but, you know, time changes, things move on. But it's the idea of still feeling the love for somebody even if they're not there in that time.
0: All right, let's have a listen to January Wine.

0: That was January Wine by Colerain. Kian, Max, and Caleb of the band are here in Studio A with me now. Max, you all met at Acadia, but, well, did you also meet with them at Acadia? Were you there too?
1: Yeah. So okay. I'm just finishing up my undergrad in music at Acadia. And so I met Kian in my first year, and I also met Caleb to a lesser extent, but eventually our paths crossed.
2: I would have been in my fourth year.
1: Yes.
2: When they were in their first year.
1: Yeah, that's right. But Caleb, Kian, and I, as well as Alec, all went to Acadia. But Jake is our little outlier. He went to St. FX. So
2: for chemistry. Yes.
3: Yeah.
1: Chemistry of all things.
3: And he's got it with us.
0: Well, Kian, do you think that all of you actually would have found each other and ended up in a band if you didn't have that Acadia connection?
3: It's a good question. I remember when I first came to Acadia, the head of music assigned upper year buddies to people, and Caleb was my upper year buddy. So he went on the very formal academic emailing thing, and he was like, "Yo, want to get a beer?" Which I thought was pretty funny. But it's funny too, because Caleb said fourth year, first year, but Max and I are kind of more mature students, so we're actually both older than Caleb. So I think, to answer your question, just a product of us being the same age and going out on the town and going to the open mics and stuff. It's possible we would have met, but it was def-

0: definitely very helpful to have like the Acadian Music Building as a common ground. You know, we could like hang out in the practice rooms and jam and write and stuff. So maybe so, but probably not in the same way that it happened.
1: Yeah. Caleb, your first album, Mirrors, is coming out soon. How does that feel?
2: It feels really, really nice. It's just cool because it's a collection of all the songs that we've been writing since the band is kind of formed. We had our first EP, Here We Are, and that was literally like just the first little basket of songs we would have written and played at open mics. And then these songs are a collection of the ones that are in the years since been the ones that have been the ones we've played. And it's nice to just, as a live performing band, get these finished, polished products. Because, you know, there's always things you can tweak. There's always things you can change. But now that it's in this package for us, it's kind of nice. We can take a step back and say, hey, we've done that. It's all finished. And we can kind of move on. And it kind of signifies us moving on a little bit in our career and in our paths as musicians. And hopefully we can create more stuff and keep moving forward.
1: You also have a couple of album release shows happening. When are those?
2: Yeah, so we've got one at the Carlton coming up very soon on August 29th. We're super excited because we love the Carlton. It's such a great listening room. We've played there several times, and it's always just been really nice for us. We've been treated quite well. And then September 18th in Wolfville at the Al Whittle Theater, which is just really special to us as well because it's Wolfville where we all met, and we were able to book a big theater, which has kind of been my goal as an artist. I don't know, as fun as it would be to sell out arenas, I think the next viable step is to, you know, sell out some theaters and really bring people closer and into more listening rooms and really hear the music, maybe with a beer, but it's not necessary, you know? Yeah. We hope that you don't need a beer to listen to our music.
1: Did you say a different date?
0: Oh, 19th, September 19th.
1: But the album's out on the 18th.
0: Yeah.
1: Okay, there we go. Max, is Coleraine going to take the album on a tour?
3: Yeah, so we've got a couple shows coming up later on in the year. So, of course, we've got that September 19th show, but then we've got a few in October, a few dates in October that we're really looking forward to. And like trying to take it, you know, outside of the province and everything too. We just recently did a show, our first out-of-province show, just this past summer out in PEI, and it was a lot of fun. So I think we're sort of itching to sort of step outside and do that. But obviously, you know, we've got a lot to owe to the music scene around here and to Wolfville especially and then the Valley and everything. So, but yeah, we're looking forward to it, and we're gonna be playing a lot and trying to get out there as much as possible, I think. So yeah, it should be fun.
1: We're going to listen to another tune here. This one is called Get Out of Bed. We actually played this, I think it was on Sunday, on weekend mornings when I was hosting there. It's a good get up out of bed tune. Kian, why did you guys want to bring this to us today and play this one?
0: It's just a really nice, like, fun, good energy, good message kind of song. I feel like everyone can kind of relate to the feeling of being in bed and being like, oh man, I really got to get up and do my stuff. And it just would have been nice if someone was there being like, yo, get out of bed with this fun little jam. So I think it's just very applicable to anyone, no matter where they're at in their life.
1: All right, here's Coleraine with Get Out of Bed.

0: That's Get Out of Bed by Colrain. They are in Studio A with me now. Caleb, I'd love to start with you on this one. That is off your debut EP, but as we were saying earlier, Mirrors is coming out soon. Where did you record that?
1: So we recorded that with none other than John Mullane. Future Dad is his recording handle. He's a wonderful human being and musician as well. Not only recorded, but he co-produced on this album as well. He took us under his wing, his in-flight safety wing, if you will, and really helped us out and kind of mentored us through this process and was like the definition of a soundboard, I guess you could say. And he had a lot of constructive criticism, and it was just nice to work with the professional. You know, we're still young guys. This is our first album, so I think that if we had gone in without help like that, it would have come out a completely different project and maybe not one that we are nearly as proud of. Mm-hmm. So I think a lot of thanks goes to John and all the work that he's put in to this project.
0: Max, how are you feeling now that this is, well, kind of walk me through what that recording process was like from your perspective.
2: Yeah. So, I mean, being one of the more recent additions to the band, these were songs that have been played for many years before me. So it was a little intimidating for me to, you know, come on and then, you know, almost right away we were like, okay, let's like go and let's get this done. Let's go and record. And, you know, you're going to be recording everything. I was like, oh my God, I got to be able to like do something on this. So definitely, we've all learned a lot through the process. Like, we've learned a lot about songwriting and making sure that things are really tight and being really deliberate about what our parts are and what our function is within a song and song structure and everything. And again, a lot of that is owed to John. You know, he would say, well, I don't think that this quite works here. Maybe you should try it here. Maybe we should bounce it around there. And then I think also just being able to hear yourself back over and over and over again and be like, I don't think I like that. I don't think I like that, and switch all that around. So it's really, it makes you really focus in on like what is the most important thing that this song needs in order to thrive and to be the best it can be. And that's definitely a motto that we have in the like creative space, like the writing space. We talk a lot about like what is it that the song needs in order to be viable and thrive. So The recording process just helps to like, I don't know, speed that up, I guess. Yeah.
0: Kian, what about you?
3: Yeah, it feels surreal for sure. We've been playing these tunes for a while, so to have just like such a professional, polished version of them to listen to ourselves, honestly, like, I don't know if that's like a guilty thing to say, but I like listening to them. I'm like, wow, we did a good job. Yeah. And just for like friends and family, be like, hey, here's the song we made. It's like, here it is, and like very professional quality for you to enjoy. It feels pretty special to just have it exist and get to share it with the people we care about. So, yeah, surreal.
1: Yeah, I think one of my favorite things to hear people say when we do get feedback on the performance or the live songs is, hey, you know, that sounds like a real song. And I

0: And people are being so genuine when they say it. And I really do love when I hear that, because I mean, to me, it is a real song. But as far as it's recorded, we don't know how people will interpret it, right? We like what we do and we send it out, and then it's just up to people. So even if it's people coming and saying, you know, it sounds like a real song, that is fantastic. Mm-hmm. As long as it's up there with the real ones.
1: I've even been saying that at home too. I'll listen to something back that we get and I'll just go, oh my God, yeah, that sounds like

0: Coleraine, that's kind of something that we've always said since the beginning. All the members are here because we want to be here. You know, it's not like I'm holding anyone in the band. Feel free to go. But I think that the group that we have now is all in the business to, you know, serve the band and be there for each other and the music and make sure we're doing it. Because the music is ultimately for everybody else. But we have to be the team that makes that music for people, right?
1: And what is this about the pre-sale that's going on?
0: Yeah, so we've got a couple pre-sale links live for our album release shows. And we've got a couple special things that we're doing, especially for the Carlton show. Should people buy a pre-sale ticket, we've got a little special gift related to the album. And it's just kind of an emphasis to help artists know kind of what they're getting themselves into with shows. You know, when they see the pre-sale link go up, it's really nice because we like when you come to the door. We love when the people are at the show, but it does give us a sense of peace. And, you know, we can think about how we can prepare for, you know, a bigger crowd and that kind of thing if people can commit to it. And then we really know, hey, we're doing this together and you're prepared to buy a ticket early to come see us. Mm-hmm.
1: Caleb, Max, Kian, thank you so much for stopping in today.
0: Thank you so much for having us.
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3: Thanks, Alex. The body of a 50-year-old man was found at a recycling facility in Halifax yesterday. Police say they were called to the facility in the Bayers Lake area yesterday afternoon when the body was found. The body arrived in the facility in a truck that collected materials. Police say the death is not believed to be suspicious. And RCMP in Lunenburg District are investigating a fatal collision that occurred in Lilydale yesterday afternoon. Police were called to a report of the collision on Northwest Road. Officers learned that a Chevrolet Spark collided with a Hyundai Accent and then a Dodge Ram. A passenger in the Chevrolet, a 53-year-old man from Blockhouse, was taken to hospital where he was pronounced dead. We'll have that and other news at 4:30.
1: Thank you, Danielle. And now, Rob Dublais here with a look at traffic.
4: Yeah, not too much happening right now on the peninsula throughout Dartmouth. Most things are pretty good. Where I'm actually going to start this afternoon is with Peggy's Cove Road. There's a lot of road work happening in that area from St. Margaret's Bay Road. That intersection all the way down to Winox Point, we do see heavy traffic mostly in those outbound directions, and it's quite heavy at times. So if you have any plans to be heading out that way this afternoon, I would be prepared to add a bit of time to your commute. You might want to leave a couple minutes early just to help yourself out, especially in the outbound direction. Inbound, there's a minor slowdown happening, but not too worried about that one. Also, we got a message from a listener saying that there is an accident on the 102 outbound just at the overpass right above Joe Howe Avenue. It looks like two vehicles blocking the right-hand lane. Traffic getting through the area seems to be okay. The accident itself, not terribly bad. So again, you know, you might want to stay over to the left just to make things a little bit easier for everybody for the next little bit. And if you have any updates on anything, 902-222-3802.
1: Thank you, Rob. Well, you're about to meet a different kind of rescue dog. Timber is an Australian shepherd who is being hailed a hero after rescuing his owner from a frozen lake. It's also earned him a spot in the 2026 Purina Animal Hall of Fame. Timber's owner, Jenna Galloway, spoke with the CBC's Amy Smith today.
5: And I'm here now with six-year-old Timber, an Australian shepherd, and his owner, Jenna Galloway. First of all, congratulations.
6: Thank you very much.
5: Take me back to the day when this all happened, a scary incident in the winter. Take me back there.
6: It was February 2nd. I was actually supposed to work in the afternoon, and we had had a beautiful snow the day before, and I looked outside and I thought, oh my God, what a beautiful day, because we hadn't gotten out quite as much as we would normally. We do skijoring, which is a sport where he's wearing a harness and he's attached to me and pulls me on my ski, so it's really fun to go flying down the trails. And this morning was the same as any other morning. We got ready, got harnessed up, we hit the trails. I was actually sending videos to friends of mine in a chat group, and they kind of stopped hearing from me for a minute, and I'd gotten a few text messages that I had seen later on, but they had no idea what happened. I hadn't told anybody where I was going. I just was off on one of my big adventures, and so we're going down the trail, and next thing I know, the ice gave way out from under me, and him and I were both in the water.
5: So did you panic? What did you think?
6: I was very panicked, but I also got like this weird clarity of, oh no, we're both in the water, and we don't have time to think about it. So my first

0: first intuition was to get him out. And then, of course, now I have to get out, and I wasn't sure how we were going to accomplish that. So he has a command in mushing that's hike, which is a move forward. So I got him out of the ice, and I was just telling him to hike. So he started moving forward, and I'm thinking, there's no way this dog's going to be able to pull me out. But as I'm thinking that, he gets his line managed to tangled up in some branches and some alders, and it gave me just enough tension to pull on the line, and I was able to pull myself out.
1: How long did this all take?
0: It felt like hours, but it was probably like minutes, seconds even.
1: Okay, so now you're back on firm ground. What happens then?
0: Well, now we're about a kilometer in the woods away from my car, and I have to now get there somehow. I have no coat on. I have no phone. All that was lost in the water. My skis were lost in the water, so I had these great big heavy ski boots on. So he gave him the command to hike again, and he took me all the way to my car, kilometer out of the woods down the trail. He never missed a beat. We were both frozen solid, and I made it home, and I walked through the door, and my husband looked at me, and he's like, oh my gosh, what happened to you two? Where were you? And he was just in complete shock, and it just hit me later on, like, what actually happened?
1: And you recovered, obviously, both okay?
0: We both recovered okay. Thankfully, I wasn't in the water long enough. Neither of us were. And he's got all this great, big, nice, warm hair, so he was totally fine. I missed work, so...
1: Well, how did the whole Hall of Fame bit come about?
0: It was interesting. My breeder had actually sent it to me, and she had told, oh my gosh, Lily, listen to all these stories. And she's like, I think Timbers would be a good fit. And I was kind of like, no, I don't know. It's, you know, I wasn't too sure about it. So, and she kind of encouraged me and said, well, if you don't, then I will. So I eventually said, you know what, I'll just send it in. I'm sure there's going to be thousands. What are the odds that we will get picked? And then I got a phone call, and we were in chalk.
1: So what do you get when you're in the Hall of Fame?
0: We got a free year of dog food. So he eats Purina Pro Plan Sport anyway, so okay. It worked out really well. And he gets a medal, and we're recognized on their website and news and share a story.
1: Does he have any idea what's going on?
0: He has absolutely no idea. He's happy he got a great big steak. That was his prize for pulling me out, so he enjoyed that. But he had no idea what... He just knew that he was just following his commands. He's a very obedient dog, a very good boy. So he just did what I told him to.
1: Absolutely a good boy. Well, thank you for sharing your story with us, and congratulations.
0: Thank you very much.
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2: Dua Lipa, Reese Witherspoon, your mom, and her friends. It's starting to feel like everyone has a book club these days. And now professional athletes are getting into the game, and they're talking about how much they love reading on social media. Talia Cliott is an associate producer at CBC Books. She wrote a feature about the trend of pro sports team book clubs, and she's here to tell us why athletes are bringing reading into their daily lives. Talia, welcome back.
11: Thanks for having me.
2: How did you come across this phenomenon?
11: Well, I have to peel back the curtain a little bit. So I work at CBC Books, and if we want to get a special guest, you know, an athlete or an actor or a musician that we really like onto the show, we have to figure out if they read or not. And if they do, we can bring them onto the show and ask them about it, specifically the next chapter. So I am a big Toronto Scepters fan, and I really wanted to get the Scepters in studio. So I kind of looked online, and I was trying to hope to see if maybe any of them were readers. And then they posted this video of one of the social media managers asking everyone on the team what they were reading. And they actually mentioned that their team had a book club. So obviously, like, this is the jackpot for CBC Books. Mm-hmm. I was like so excited. We ended up having them on the next chapter. And then from there, I realized that they're not the only pro sports team who has a team book club.
2: Tell me more about how this is showing up in sports leagues for both men and women.
11: So in the NBA, the San Antonio Spurs have a book club. They almost just won the championship, which is amazing. Maybe if they were all on the book club, they would have won. just a theory.

0: the San Jose Sharks of the NHL have a book club. In the WNBA, the Toronto Tempo have one, the New York Liberty. So many teams in the PWHL have book clubs. So it just started, like, the more I started doing research, the more I realized that this is actually like a phenomenon.
1: What type of books are these teams reading though?
0: So it's all kinds of different things. I think like a lot of the teams are reading thrillers because those are very captivating and it brings in readers who don't necessarily, people who aren't necessarily that huge of a reader. But I was actually pretty surprised to see that the San Antonio Spurs of the NBA were reading 1984 by George Orwell, so a classic. But that makes sense because Wembanyama, Victor Wembanyama, he loves sci-fi, so it doesn't entirely surprise me, but it was cool. And then the San Jose Sharks actually have this like running joke that they will not share what book they're reading. definitely adds to the intrigue.
1: Yeah. You went to a Toronto Tempo practice and talked with Canadian basketball legend Kia Nurse about the team's book club. How does it work for the Tempo?
0: Yeah. So first of all, like that was the greatest day of my life. I was so excited to be there and to meet Kia Nurse. Our host of the next chapter, Antonio Michael, did the interview, but I got to produce it. So that was super exciting. And basically, Kia Nurse was telling me that she and another one of her teammates, Niara Sabali, they decided they wanted to do the book club. They picked the books. And what the way they do it is a little bit different than most book clubs I've been a part of. Instead of waiting till everybody finishes the book at the end, they actually separate the book into parts and discuss it, like the first part and the second part. So that's really good when they do thrillers. So they can kind of decide like, oh, they can discuss, oh, who do you think the murderer was and all of that stuff. It's super interesting. And, you know, they said that, you know, a lot of book clubs have trouble scheduling, finding when and where they're going to meet. But that's not a problem for the Toronto Tempo.
2: We did it on the plane. So we actually, we have obviously our charter planes, which have tables and stuff in it. So we all gathered in the front of the plane around a table and I brought 2 dozen Tim Hortons donuts. That was my contribution.
0: I just absolutely love that she's introducing Canadian snacks to all the American and international players. My next goal for Kia is that she starts bringing in Canadian books. We'll see where that goes.
1: Yeah. What benefits does the book club bring to the team?
0: So I think Kia was saying that having a book club, especially on an expansion team where a lot of the players didn't really know each other before this season when they're all coming together for the first time, that really builds chemistry. It really helped her get to know her teammates better. She's really able to understand them better and know how they think.
2: If anything has been prevalent in sport and in basketball, specifically in the last 2 or 3 years, it's this power of friendship. And you watch these teams win championships and they are just so connected and so together and they just enjoy being around one another. A book club is a perfect way to kind of start that entry form.
0: Yeah, so we can definitely see that the Tempo is really connected, although they did just miss the playoffs as of yesterday. Mm-hmm. But it's okay. The book club will live on and next year they will win the championship. Mark my words.
1: As a book lover and sports fan yourself, you were pretty excited to learn about these book clubs, as you've mentioned, and find out what your favorite players have been reading. What has the reaction been like from other fans and community organizations?
0: It's been really cool to see, like, the videos have gone viral. Journalists who are not books journalists are actually asking the teams about their book clubs. A San Antonio library actually created a display called Read Like Wemby, featuring all of Victor Wembanyama's favorite sci-fi books, or at least the ones he's been pictured walking in his tunnel walks with. And even in Toronto, the Children's Book Bank, they brought in Scepter's players to read to children to kind of get to promote literacy.
1: Building off what you just said, what does it mean for young people to see their role models talk about reading and show how cool it is? Is it part of a bigger trend?
0: I think it's really special because a lot of the time, like, sports and reading has kind of been seen in opposition. You know, you're either the book nerd or the sports jock. And this is proving otherwise. And I think if more sports players, athletes, role models are talking about reading in such an open and excited way on social media, it's really going to impact the people.

0: people who look up to them.
1: Talia, thank you for your time.
0: Thanks for having me.
1: Talia Cliott is a producer at CBC Books, and we reached her in our Toronto studio. You can visit cbcbooks.ca for more on why pro athletes are hitting the books.
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0: Jen Grant with Dreamer on Main Street. A big happy birthday going out to Jen today. She was born in Charlottetown, PEI on the 20th of August. And that song you were just hearing was a re-released single from 2023. That was Jen Grant with a version of Dreamer, which you may have heard on Heartland. Who says that you can't go home again? Prince Harry, his wife Meghan, and their two children are moving back to the United Kingdom. Buckingham Palace confirmed the surprising news. It's been more than 6 years since they stepped away from royal duties and settled in California, but their return to Britain is raising a lot of questions. For more, we've reached Carolyn Harris. She's a royal historian and commentator. Carolyn, welcome to Main Street.
1: Great to be here.
0: Just over a year ago, Prince Harry told the BBC that he couldn't imagine bringing his family back to the UK. What changed?
1: I think what's changed is the recent meeting with King Charles and Queen Camilla at Highgrove. And clearly there was a warm rapport developed there, as King Charles would like to spend time with his grandchildren.

0: grandchildren, Prince Archie and Princess Lilibet, who he had not seen for some years, probably not since the Platinum Jubilee. Mm-hmm. And so we're seeing there being a thawing of relations there. Prince Harry's spoken about concern for his father's health, about not knowing how much time his father has left after undergoing cancer treatment. So clearly there are some strong personal reasons to want to return, and there may also be public ones as well. Prince Harry's involved in a lot of charities in a private capacity, such as Well Child, and the Invictus Games are coming up. So Prince Harry's going to be traveling to the UK a great deal already, so it may have been easier to move the whole family there.
1: It did catch a lot of people off guard, but have there been clues for those watching closely that this might have been a possibility?
0: I think one of the clues is that we heard very little about what happened at Highgrove, what kinds of conversations were happening there. Harry and Meghan have spoken very openly to Oprah Winfrey, to Netflix, in Harry's memoir, Spare, about the challenges that they've faced within the royal family. But very little has been said recently, which suggested that behind the scenes that some kind of conversations might have been happening. But apparently it even took the king by surprise, just how quickly the move back to the UK has taken place.
1: Okay. And they're reportedly going to be keeping their home in California and be living in a private residence outside of London. But what kind of opportunities would a return to the UK afford them after 6 years in the States?
0: Well, it remains to be seen where they're going to be living, possibly in the Cotswolds, which has become very trendy, and Harry's cousin, Princess Beatrice, and her family have a home there, possibly at the Spencer Estate at Althorp, as Harry's quite close to his late mother's family. The opportunities that may come to the fore may be additional charitable work, but the challenges they're going to face is that they're in the United Kingdom as private citizens. They are not working members of the royal family representing the crown. So there may be opportunities to connect with friends and family while there, but we're not going to see them returning to full royal duties.
1: Okay. Prince Harry and his family lost automatic publicly funded security when they stepped back as working royals. Like you said, it's now handled on a case-by-case basis. He's been battling with the British government about this for several years. What do we know about the security issue with their return to living in the UK?
0: Well, there hasn't been an announcement regarding their security at this time, and Harry has certainly made clear that he would like his family to have full armed security, that he'd even be willing to pay for that himself. So it's unclear what security arrangements are going to be made going forward, certainly when they are spending time in royal residences or at public royal events, something like Trooping the Colour. If they were to attend that, there would be security. But in terms of them living their private lives, it's unclear what the security situation will be going forward.
1: How is their return likely to go over within the House of Windsor with both immediate and extended family members?
0: Well, there's some evidence of a rapport with King Charles, who clearly wants to spend time with his grandchildren, but William and Harry continue to have a very strained relationship. The two brothers reputedly haven't spoken in years. And among the royal extended family, because of Prince Harry's past behavior, giving interviews or writing a memoir, that there may be some reluctance to trust him with private family information. There was speculation that Harry hadn't been invited to his cousin Peter Phillips's wedding to Harriet Spurling when they had been quite close as children. So among the royal extended family, there may be some caution about inviting Harry and Meghan back into the fold, even on a personal level.
1: Carolyn, we've got about a minute left here, but I'd really love to hear about what kind of reception they're likely to receive from the British public.
0: I think it's going to be a mixed reception. There's been a lot of criticism in Britain to how they went about stepping back from royal duties, the interviews that they have given, the way they spoke so openly about challenges they had within the royal family. There are those in the British public who feel as though they made the Queen and Prince Philip's last years more stressful than they needed to be. So I think the reception's going to be quite mixed. I think there's interest, but there's also there's also a lot of history.

0: history there that's being, you know, quite critical towards the Duke and Duchess of Sussex. So it remains to be seen how they will be received.
1: Mm. Carolyn, thank you for your time and insight on this.
0: Thank you.
1: Carolyn Harris is a royal historian and author. We reached her in our Toronto studio. Rob Dublay, how's the traffic?
2: It's actually pretty good. Earlier incident that we spoke about on the 102 outbound at the Joe Howell overpass, that's been cleared away. So traffic's back to good in that area. We don't have to worry about that one anymore. Just a couple things. If you are on the McDonald Bridge heading into Dartmouth, it is getting fairly busy as you're getting off the bridge. Say that last half of the bridge as you're heading over into Dartmouth is moving a bit slowly, not overly concerning. Also, if you're on the Dartmouth side and you're coming down Portland Street headed for that intersection with either Portland States Boulevard or Spring Avenue, there is some sidewalk and I think some curb and gutter work that is happening at that intersection. It does cause traffic to come down the hill fairly slowly. I think it's down to one lane as you're coming down the hill. We can see that traffic is backed up to Portland Hills Drive pretty much at this point. So yeah, you might have some mild frustrations getting through there. And good news to wrap it up before we get into the news here. We were talking about Peggy's Cove Road, seeing some road work and construction and all of that causing some heavy traffic and slow movement through that area. All of that is done for the day, and traffic in that area is looking pretty darn good. If anything comes up, 902-222-3802.
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5: When acclaimed playwright and theater director Giovanni C. went back to school a few years ago, he was told to direct something funny. He'll be here to talk about his modern retelling of the 18th century British comedy, The Way of the World, set this time in Singapore.
6: From CBC News, The World This Hour, I'm Sarah McMillan. Ottawa and Washington are getting down to the details on a tentative trade agreement. They're hoping to finalize it by tomorrow, ahead of Donald Trump's latest deadline for imposing another round of tariffs. Rafi Bujikanian has the latest from Ottawa.
7: Hey, did you miss me?
8: Are you excited about
9: Canada-U.S. Trade Relations Minister Dominic LeBlanc in D.C. again, meeting with U.S. Trade Representative Jameson Greer as they hammer out the details of a tentative trade agreement. Sources say not to expect existing U.S. sectoral tariffs to disappear, but the 50% on steel and aluminum could get cut to 25, the 25% on autos to 15 or lower. Ottawa is asking the eight provinces that banned the sale of American liquor to reverse that decision. Quebec Premier Christine Fréchette says she'll consider it once she crunches the numbers.
10: It is possible that we put back the alcohol on the shelves of the SRQ, but we need first to have the analysis.
9: While Manitoba's Wab Kanoo says if he goes ahead, it won't be with enthusiasm.
11: Stick with Canada. We have labels on our shelves.
9: A source says Canada wants to finalize a deal by Friday. Rafi Bujikan, Young CBC News, Ottawa.
6: 60 days from today, Alberta will hold its referendum. It includes the question on whether the province should hold another vote on leaving Canada. With the clock ticking, groups on both sides are ramping up efforts to win hearts and minds. Joel Dryden has more.
12: Perfect. Rep signs, long signs, and enjoy your sticker.
13: A scene at the Forever Canadian office. Thomas Lukasik is the group's organizer.
14: We're focusing on boosting Canadian pride.
13: Polling has shown support for separatism trails support for staying in Canada, but voter turnout is seen as critical. Mitch Sylvester is with the pro-independence Alberta Prosperity Project.
15: I think we have a very good chance if we get our people up.
13: The pro-independence Let Alberta Decide leads third-party advertisers in donations, and Keith Wilson is its leader.
16: We're going to be ramping up as we get closer to the voting day.
13: Meanwhile, Stephen Carter with the Pro-Canada Alberta's Voice is aiming for undecided voters.
17: There's not many of them, but those that are there are going to make the difference between whether or not we have to face this again in the future or if we can kill this dead right off the top.
13: People can currently apply for a special ballot, and voting day is

0: October the 19th. Joel Dryden, CBC News, Calgary.
1: Canada and six of its European allies are condemning Israel's decision to put out tenders to build another illegal settlement in the occupied West Bank. In a joint statement, they say the move undermines the prospect of a two-state peace solution and say it comes at a time of rising settler violence against Palestinian civilians. Emergency services across the country are sounding the alarm about lithium-ion batteries. They're used to power electric bikes, e-scooters, and cell phones. And in Toronto alone, they've been blamed for roughly 80 recent fires. Philip Lee Shannock reports.
2: We have seen over a 200% increase.
3: Toronto Fire Chief Jim Jessup says not only have incidents of lithium-ion fires increased since 2022, but the fires say fuel become dangerous faster. In less than 2 minutes, the batteries go into what's called thermal runaway, a self-fueling fire that can overtake a room.
2: All the contents in a room reach their maximum temperature and the entire room is on fire and nobody will survive.
3: The batteries are also creating dangerous situations for first responders. Firefighter Christy Alcorn says battery fires are unpredictable. When entering a room, they usually only have minutes to respond.
4: Going into a lot of fires, we don't know if it's at a 30% state of charge, fully charged. The more charged the battery is, the more aggressive the fire is going to be, the more difficult it is for us to put it out.
3: She offers some simple advice. When a battery is fully charged, unplug it. Philip Lee Shannock, CBC News, Toronto.
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5: Thank you for that. Hello again, Nova Scotia. I'm Alex Guy, sitting in for Jeff Douglas. Welcome to Hour 2 of Main Street. It's time to put U.S. booze back on the shelves. That's the message from Prime Minister Mark Carney to premiers. We don't know much about the tentative trade deal, but we know Prime Minister Mark Carney has asked premiers to make that move as a Canadian concession. We'll hear more on that next. Then, live on Agricola is continuing a long Halifax open mic tradition, but now from an auto garage parking lot. Ben Kaplan will tell us more. And following the 4:30 news, Nova Scotia Energy Minister Marco McLeod has apologized again for his rap album, which included misogynistic lyrics. This time he spoke to reporters about what he's calling a mistake. Rob Dublay, how is traffic now?
6: You know, generally, things are actually pretty good. Above average, for sure. There's a couple busy spots, but none of them are overly concerning. When I say busy spot, I mean like getting on and off the McKay Bridge through the Windsor Street Exchange. It's a little bit busy, but there is some construction that's happening there. Even places like Barrington Street are pretty good, better than average for sure. Lower water is a little bit busy. The McDonald Bridge, seeing some heavy-ish buildup happening as you are getting off the bridge on the Dartmouth side of things, but overall, things are pretty good. If you're slightly outside of the city, don't forget there's road work happening on the 102. You will see that in the southbound lanes between Elmsdale and Enfield. There's a couple spots where traffic does get pretty heavy, so keep your eyes open moving through there. And we got a message from a listener just a couple of minutes ago saying, hey, just coming up to Truro, there's torrential rain falling. Very hazardous conditions, hydroplaning, can't see. Everybody's driving with their four ways on. I left Halifax in the sun, and I've hit this weird weather in Truro. So I pulled up the radar here, the weather radar, to see what was actually going on. And it's right on the money we do. There's just almost blue skies everywhere, but there is this heavy sort of rainfall that's happening. Started it in Kennet Cook, moved up towards Maitland, now into Truro. And I will only imagine that as you're traveling up the highway through, say, up to Kemptown over the next little bit, you'll probably see that weather pattern continue. So if you're anywhere in those areas, just be careful, slow it up, make sure the lights are on, all of those things, and let us know what's happening on the roads at 902-222-3802. Now, here's Danielle with a look at the headlines.
7: Thanks, Rob. A 53-year-old man from Blockhouse is dead following a multi-vehicle collision near Lunenburg yesterday afternoon. RCMP

0: say they were called to the collision on Northwest Road in Lilydale and learned a Chevrolet Spark had collided with a Hyundai Accent and then a Dodge Ram. A passenger in the Chevrolet was taken to hospital where he was pronounced dead. And the body of a 50-year-old man was found at a recycling facility in Halifax yesterday. Halifax police say officers were called to the facility in the Bayers Lake area yesterday afternoon when the body was discovered. It was brought to the facility in a truck that collected materials from nearby commercial containers. The case is still under investigation, but police say the death is not suspicious. We'll have that and other news at 4:30.
1: Negotiations continue today between Canada and the U.S. negotiators as the Friday at midnight deadline ticks down. Trade Minister Dominic Leblanc is back in Washington meeting with his American counterpart. Details are still scarce. We do know that Mark Carney asked premiers to lift their bans on U.S. alcohol as part of a wider agreement. Today, Manitoba Premier Wahb Kanew described the request this way.
2: I wouldn't say that he was begging us, but what is a step before begging?
3: But you're not keen to do it.
2: No.
3: So you haven't decided to actually do it, but you might.
2: What I'm saying is I don't want you to write, we're putting U.S. booze back on the shelves in your headline.
1: Jennifer Robson has been investigating the impact of the booze ban. She's an associate professor of political management at Carleton University. Jennifer, welcome to Main Street.
4: Hey, thanks for having me.
1: According to the premiers, the prime minister asked them to return American alcohol to their shelves, but they are not all rushing to do it. What has the response been so far?
4: Yeah, well, I think you played that clip already from Premier Kanew, so I think we kind of understand where he stands. My understanding is that in Nova Scotia, Premier Houston has said that he's willing to do this. Other premiers, like Premier Wakeham in Newfoundland and Labrador, have said that they're willing. And then I'm speaking to you from here in Ontario. As of the time that we're talking, at least, I have not yet seen any comment from Premier Ford. Likewise, Premier Eby out in BC, who had been, kind of one of the more, along with Premier Ford, one of the more vocal, hell or high water, we're not coming back on the shelves, is now saying that he feels, based on what he's been briefed on by the Prime Minister, that progress on trade has been made. But he hasn't yet said anything specifically about that shelf ban. So, a variety of responses across the country so far.
1: And I know we're still a little early here with those responses, but do we know whether or not the provinces are looking for anything in exchange for alcohol?
4: They would be silly not to, right? I mean, the whole point of trade negotiations is figuring out what are you going to get if you give up something, right? And the shelf ban would be something that would be a concession. It's a concession that the Americans have made very clear. They're very focused on. They really want this. And so I think the question is, what do we get for it in exchange? We have heard some of the premiers articulate some of their expectations. Clearly the existing Section 232 tariffs, those sectoral tariffs, right, on steel, aluminum, softwood lumber, autos, those are important to be addressed. And of course, we don't have a full reprieve yet on the threatened Section 338, which would be up to 50% on $28 billion of Canadian exports on a wide range of things. I mean, it's a crazy, crazy wide list. That is still kind of looming. But the shelf ban of alcohol is actually one of the legal justifications the White House used to threaten those Section 338 tariffs.
1: Jennifer, you have done research suggesting consumers may not rush back to U.S. labels. What happened when Alberta and Saskatchewan stocked American booze?
4: Yeah, I mean, look, I'm sure, yourself, your listeners, you've all seen the polling data that say, X percent of Canadians, a large share of Canadians say no, they're not going back to buying U.S. booze, even if it becomes available. And so what I did was I looked at our official trade data, because, of course, imports into Canada will only come in here if there's a market for it, right? So it's almost like a lagging indicator, right? If imports of a product are falling, it means that there's less demand for it here, all else being equal. And I think a couple of things are really interesting. First of all, Canadian consumers actually led the provinces in that imports into Canada of U.S. alcohol were falling before the shelf ban went into effect in March 2025. So that's kind of interesting, right? There was already pressure from consumers. Now, the shelf ban is still in place out in Nova Scotia and in most other provinces, but in

0: In June of last year, the shelf ban was lifted in both Alberta and Saskatchewan. So that kind of gives us a bit of a counterfactual, like an, you know, way to think about, well, what would happen if the shelf ban had been lifted, right? Would demand return? And the answer is not really, no. I mean, in Saskatchewan, imports of U.S. alcohol are still down from period to period by 66%, which is, you know, not too far off what it looks like in other provinces where the shelf ban is still in place. Now, Alberta is a little different. So I think it's important that listeners know out in Alberta, wine and beer alcohol is basically sold in private stores. Like there isn't kind of the, you know, the provincial liquor marts. So it's a little different that way. And in Alberta, though, the imports are still down about 24% period over period. And kind of the only reason that Alberta doesn't look more like Saskatchewan or the other provinces is that Alberta seems to have this real fondness for American wine. And I don't know if it's just like a California Merlot just pairs super well with Alberta beef or something. I don't know. But, you know, even if you go back years, you can see like Alberta just imports more American wine than other provinces. So I think it's sort of that combination of pre-existing demand plus the way that their distribution works in that province. But otherwise, you know, the fact that Canadian consumers had already moved away from this before the shelf ban, and the fact that even in Saskatchewan, demand has not recovered, right, and like really not recovered, I think that's a really important signal for us to bear in mind.
1: Do you think that also in that time that Canadian tastes have changed at this point? Like, obviously, if you're not able to get that California Merlot, maybe you're looking for that from France or something at this point.
0: I mean, look, think like an economist, I would say, number one, let's always remember that, like, alcohol is a discretionary good, right? Like, we can choose to buy it, we can choose not to buy it. And number two, it's the kind of thing where there are lots of really good substitutes, right? Like, there's alcohol products that we make here in Canada, and there's a nice big wide world out there of really great products from other places. But, you know, anecdotally, I also have noticed in at least a couple of cases where I wonder if some of the suppliers are starting to anticipate that the Canadian market has changed permanently. So, for example, there's a major distillery, you know, global, that makes a lot of products that I will not name because this is not an ad. But your listeners would be familiar with them. And they've got operations like around the world. And in Canada, the imports used to come in from the States. And what's happened is that they've instead, that particular manufacturer has shifted their supply chains. So the product is back on the shelves because it's coming in from the UK instead. Okay. And so once those supply chain shifts have been made, you know, industry is not keen to like bounce it back again anytime soon, right? Like once they've made the shift, they kind of would like that predictability and that stability.
1: So then how have the U.S. alcohol exporters been affected since the ban?
0: Yeah, I mean, look, they've got a variety of industry associations that have been talking about this. They've been issuing reports of major losses into the hundreds of millions of dollars. But I think more importantly, they've been impacted enough that they've put pressure on elected representatives, particularly in places like Kentucky and California, where those elected representatives have been speaking quite loudly about the effects of the shelf ban. And those are the elected representatives that in turn, you know, can have influence over U.S. trade policy. And that's what we want, right? That's sort of the lever to try and push on here. So, you know, a lot of representatives in Kentucky and California have been talking about this. And I think it has increased the value of the shelf ban in that Canada-U.S. trade negotiation.
1: Building off of that, why do you think this booze issue has been such a pain point for Americans, so much so that it is actually coming in as a concession for these trade negotiations?
0: Yeah, well, I mean, look, Canada's a really important trade partner for the United States. When you look at, you know, a variety of goods and services as well, Canada ranks as, you know, kind of the number one, two, three, you know, depending on the year, depending on the product, trade partner in terms of exports from the United States. And in things like Kentucky bourbon and California wine, those are also regionally quite concentrated in those states. And those are also important electoral states. And remember, the United States is about to head into what could be some very rocky midterms, right? Some very difficult midterms for President Trump. And, you know, this has become, I think, a very visible thing. It is something, as I said off the top, that the United States administration, the current administration, has used as the legal justification for these tariffs, Section 338 tariffs, which are, you know, they've never been tested.

0: it in a court before, but they've used the shelf ban to say Canada is discriminating against the United States, therefore we must retaliate in the following way. And I think it's really useful to remind ourselves, U.S. trade law can only be used to retaliate against another government action in another country. You can't use U.S. trade law to retaliate against a shift or a change in consumer preferences and demand, right? So when Premier Canoe says, you know, yeah, we can put the U.S. booze on the shelves, we can leave it there. He's not wrong.
1: Jennifer, I think we're going to have to leave it there before we run out of time and you get another phone call. But thank you so much for your time today.
0: Thank you.
1: Jennifer Robson is an associate professor of political management at Carleton University.
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4: 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It's absolutely invigorating. I'm on the water. I'm doing something that I never, ever dreamed that I would be able to do. I'm sitting next to a person, whether she's a stranger or a friend. And if she is a stranger, she becomes my friend. You have all gone through the same journey. It's really difficult to explain.
2: Slay the Gander, an award-winning documentary from our archives. That's this Sunday morning on Atlantic Voice. After the 8:30 news in the Maritimes and most of Labrador, the 9 o'clock news in Newfoundland, or stream Atlantic Voice wherever you get your podcasts.
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5: It's actually, well, it's mostly pretty good. I was looking at some heavy traffic coming down the 111. It's fairly busy coming across the McKay Bridge and down through the Windsor Street Exchange. It's not like we saw yesterday, but it is, it's noticeable and mentionable. Then the hesitation was most things are moving really well. We do, however, have a report of some type of incident that has happened heading north on the 102. You're going to see this just before the Hammonds Plains Road overpass, and traffic is just starting to get heavy, and we're getting a bit of a tailback happening in that situation. We're not as far back as Larry Utech yet, but I can only imagine, given that it's 20 after 4 in the afternoon, it could become a bit of a thing. So if you're worried about it, the Bedford Highway is moving very well in both directions. I'll let you know as soon as I can when I get more information if this does become more of an issue. And if you can help me out with that, 902-222-3802.
1: Live on Agricola is a concert series that offers free live music every Friday in the summer starting at 7 p.m. Another one is taking place tomorrow night in the Carlo Auto parking lot. The shows are put on in collaboration with the North End Business Association and the Open Mic House. Musician Ben Kaplan is one of the founders of Open Mic House. I spoke with him before the show.
6: The Live on Agricola was this idea of how to hold on to what was integral about the Open Mic House when it was operating inside of a space and try to carry it out into the community as a living idea as we are preparing to sort of recreate that inside Open Mic space. And it's a way of trying to honor that ethos of creating those third spaces where people can meet each other and places where artists can have an opportunity to hone their craft in front of an audience.
1: And Ben, when did that actually get started, like that move for Open Mic House to kind of start moving into a space like where Live on Agricola takes place?
6: All of this goes back to the Open Mic House and this repetition of having these sort of repeating open mics and this idea of creating a community space where people can consistently show up and know where to find something. And when the decision was made to convert the old Open Mic House into a condo building, the idea of trying to use that space to re-anchor this art project was very compelling to me. And as we were sitting around the board meetings about this new Open Mic House society, trying to figure out what the mission is and what to do as we're waiting for this new space to open up, this idea of you know, really living the project and not keeping it hypothetical, but turning it into a practical thing seemed very important and really exciting.
1: An Open Mic House has been around since around 2008. Is that right?
6: That's right.
1: Yeah. And since then, what has it been like to try to keep something like Open Mic House going? And I know like you're breathing new life into it now with this Live on Agricola series, but tell me a bit about that.
6: Yeah, I think that, you know, I lived in that house for many, many years, and it was a very important part of my own growth and development.

0: development and process as an artist, to find my feet and to find my voice. When I was living there, it was certainly a sacrifice to have a whole bunch of strangers coming into the living room every week, but I always felt like I got more out of it until I reached a certain point in my own career where I was touring so much that when I got home, I really just wanted to be home. Mm-hmm. And it began to feel like a bit of a heavier burden. So I wound up moving out of the place. And then a bunch of other, fabulous artists wound up sort of carrying forward the mantle. And I think that the natural challenge is that there is a time in your life where those kinds of activities and that kind of a project intuitively and easily serves you. And then there's a time when it doesn't. And I think that there was a beautiful informality to how things operated for so many years. But of course, the danger of that is continuity. And, having somebody ready to catch the thing when you're ready to pass it on is tricky. And so the open mic house has gone through many different phases. And I think a big part of the goal of this moment is to figure out how to use a big moment of transition to try to create some sort of steering structure that allows this thing to have a life that is bigger than any of its individual contributors.
1: Have a lot of people been coming out?
0: It's been great. The response has been really, really warm from the community, and it's been wonderful to see how many people are out there listening, out there enjoying, and getting the chance to perform.
1: I had a conversation earlier this week with John Butler about a documentary he's working on called Soundcheck, about the importance of live music. So I'd like to ask you, Ben, as a musician yourself, why is live music so important, and also having spaces for people to go to see live music?
0: First of all, music is important in ways that are bigger than is easy to articulate. I think that any person only has to think about the significant moments of their life, and there's almost always some sort of a soundtrack that goes along with it. And that doesn't come from nowhere. It comes from artists, it comes from performers, it comes from writers. And I think that we know when we remove the politics and we remove the commerce from it, how much music is an important part of almost every one of our lives. And I think that, in this moment, we have this distinction of music and live music. But live music is most music for most of history. This thing of recorded music is this very new technology in the grand scheme of things. And it's wonderful. I love recorded music and I love streaming. I mean, it's easy to hate on all of the problems with these technologies, and there are many. But it's wonderful to have access to so much music. But I think that we have lost something of the connection to seeing that music performed in a communal situation. And I think there's something that's very different socially and spiritually about experiencing music as it's being created in some sort of congregational setting. And I think that that's something that scratches an important human itch. But the further we get from it being a part of our culture that we are living, to a part of our culture that we're, being nostalgic about or thinking about as in some way being retro, I think is a mistake. And I think that one of the things that creates barriers to the enjoyment of live music is purely where it's happening. And I think that for the longest time, we subsidized live music with alcohol sales. The whole logic of the music economy is people would go out and drink and there'd be a band to play. Mm-hmm. And then the logic of that switched to, well, people can go out and drink and we can have a DJ, or people can go out and drink and we can have a playlist. And now people are drinking less, and also music has been devalued in this way by constantly having playlists and DJs instead of live music. And so there's this disconnect, there's a market failure between how the music needs to get paid for and how people want to experience it. And I think that the element of buying a ticket when people are already so far removed from the habit of experiencing live music can be one barrier too much. And so I think for me, the idea of creating more access, more opportunity, more ability for people to both be on the performing side and on the listening side is something that can help strengthen our local culture. And I think that's a big temptation to think about global trends and to think about global culture and to think about the way things are moving. But we live in Halifax, and we have the ability to change what's available in Halifax and what people do in Halifax and what the culture of our very specific place is. And so I think in some ways it's a reaction against the algorithms, and a reaction against the artificial intelligences, and a reaction against the radical convenience, to create the opportunity and to make that

0: come together and have that sort of mystical experience.
1: Ben, going back to the Live on Agricola series, I know that this takes place at a spot called Carlo Auto Parking Lot. Is there any particular reason why this garage parking lot was used for this?
0: Yeah, that's the driveway right next to the historic open mic house. So it's the same landlord, and the landlord has been really generous in allowing us to use that space while they're waiting for construction to begin on the new condo project. And it's right next to where the open mic traditionally has been in the North End.
1: Ben, was there anything else that you might want folks to know about either Open Mic House or Live on Agricola? I know there's another one happening tomorrow.
0: Yeah, there's another one happening tomorrow, which is exciting. It's going to be beautiful, I'm certain. And on top of that, I want people to know that we are continuing to cultivate and program more live music activities with no barrier to access, so that live music can begin to or can continue its process of being cemented as part of the culture of living in Halifax.
1: Ben Kaplan is a musician from Halifax and one of the founders of Open Mic House, which puts on a concert series Live on Agricola with the North End Business Association. Ben also has three shows coming up at the Carlton this September. Two are already sold out, but there's still some availability on the third. Rob Duplay.
2: Yeah, looking at this map of the 102 headed north, earlier incident, I think it's been cleared away. It was affecting traffic. Now, it's not that it's not still. There's still some heavy traffic and slower movement happening as you're headed north. I would say that if you're getting on the 102 around the Larry Utech Boulevard, traffic is going to get a bit heavy on you, and it's going to stay that way until the Hammonds Plains Road overpass. As you get beyond that, now this incident happened closer to the interchange with the 101, but traffic does start to get much better beyond that point. So if you've heard about rumblings about this incident, it doesn't seem to be impacting traffic. So when you come around the corner and you're coming up on Larry Utech and you see heavy traffic, don't be dissuaded. It's just a bit of a short bit of a spell where things get pretty heavy. Also, I'm going to throw it out there, report of an incident getting up onto the McKay Bridge as you're coming out of the Windsor Street Exchange. Traffic is starting to back up on Massachusetts Avenue. I'm going to keep my ear to the ground on this one. If you could help me out, 902-222-3802.
3: Good afternoon. It's 4:30. I'm Danielle Edwards. Here's what's making news in Nova Scotia. Halifax Regional Police are investigating the discovery of a man's body at a recycling facility in the Bayers Lake Business Park, just west of the city. Police were called to the scene yesterday afternoon. They believe the body arrived at the facility in a truck that collected materials from commercial containers throughout the business park. Marla McInnes is the communications manager for the police.
4: So based on the medical examiner's autopsy, we don't believe that foul play was involved. The man was identified through the autopsy this afternoon. He's a 50-year-old Halifax man.
3: McInnes says while they have identified the man, they haven't yet notified all his relatives. They're now trying to determine where he might have been picked up by the truck that delivered him to the recycling facility. A 53-year-old man is dead following a multi-vehicle collision near Lunenburg yesterday. RCMP say emergency services were called to the scene around 4:20 yesterday afternoon in Lilydale on Northwest Road. Officers learned that a Chevrolet Spark had collided with a Hyundai Accent and then a Dodge Ram. A passenger in the Chevrolet, a 53-year-old man from Blockhouse, was taken to hospital and pronounced dead. The driver was airlifted to hospital with serious injuries, and a second passenger was taken to hospital by EHS. The driver and passenger in the Dodge Ram reported minor injuries. The driver and only occupant of the Accent was uninjured. Police are asking residents who witnessed the collision to contact authorities. Elsewhere in the news, Ottawa and Washington are getting down to the details on a tentative trade agreement, hoping to finalize it by tomorrow, ahead of Donald Trump's latest deadline for imposing another round of tariffs. Rafi Bujukanian has the latest from Ottawa.
5: Hey, did you miss me?
6: Are you excited about
7: Canada-U.S. Trade Relations Minister Dominic LeBlanc in D.C. again, meeting with U.S. Trade Representative Jameson Greer as they hammer out the details of a tentative trade agreement. Sources say not to expect existing U.S. sectoral tariffs to disappear, but the 50% on steel and aluminum could get cut to 25, the 25% on autos to 15 or lower. Ottawa is asking the 8 provinces that banned the sale of American liquor to reverse that decision. Quebec Premier Christine Fréchette says she'll consider it once she crunches the numbers.
8: It is possible that we put back the alcohol

0: on the shelves of the SRQ, but we need first to have the analysis.
1: Well, Manitoba's Wab Kanu says if he goes ahead, it won't be with enthusiasm.
2: Stick with Canada. We have labels on our shelves.
1: A source says Canada wants to finalize a deal by Friday. Rafi Bujikan, CBC News, Ottawa.
3: Back in Nova Scotia, property owners in Halifax will now be charged a flat rate if emergency responders are sent

0: Apartments and large residential properties will pay $300, and small residential properties will pay $50. Before this, fees would increase for a property every time a false alarm was triggered in a 12-month period. Halifax Regional Municipality's treasurer, Vicky Robertson, says the city is trying to make the charges more equitable while also reducing the number of false alarms.
1: As you, I'm sure you can imagine, we really do not want our first responders with the equipment going out to a false alarm when down the road, for example, we might have a serious accident or we might even have a fire starting and the first responders are not able to get to that as quickly because they first have to go to a false alarm.
0: Robertson says false alarms can be prevented by maintaining alarm systems. Nova Scotia's energy minister says he made a huge mistake and he's committed to rebuilding the public's trust. Marco McLeod came under fire last week when a song he recorded more than a decade ago resurfaced. It contains misogynistic lyrics that critics say perpetuate a culture of violence against women. Taryn Grant reports.
2: He apologized in writing over the weekend, now in front of a microphone.
3: I'm so sorry to everyone who's been hurt. I gotta grow, I gotta get better.
2: Energy Minister Marco McLeod took questions Thursday for the first time since Frank Magazine and AllNovaScotia.com broke the story that a younger McLeod recorded an explicit rap album. His lyrics include derogatory descriptions of women. McLeod's cabinet colleague, Leah Martin, co-leads a roundtable on gender-based violence. She calls the lyrics unacceptable and dumb, but she gave McLeod credit for taking responsibility and committing to do better.
4: He's been nothing but an incredible colleague to work with, and I expect and look forward to continuing to work with him.
2: Adsum House is a nonprofit that supports and advocates for vulnerable women. It issued a statement last week saying it was sickened by McLeod's music. McLeod says he's learning from their critiques, although he has not spoken to them. Opposition MLAs say he should be reaching out to Adsum House. Taryn Grant, CBC News, Halifax.
0: We'll have more on the story later in the show. And finally, a Nova Scotia dog is being called a hero after pulling his owner from a frozen lake. The rescue happened early in February of 2025, but this week, Timber was awarded a spot in the Purina Animal Hall of Fame. Timber is a 5-year-old Australian Shepherd who was out cajoling with his owner, Jenna Galloway, in Lawrencetown. The ice suddenly gave way beneath them and both ended up in the frigid water. Galloway recalls what happened next.
5: I got him out of the ice and I was just telling him to hike. So he started moving forward and I'm thinking there's no way this dog's going to be able to pull me out. But as I'm thinking that, he gets his line managed to tangled up in some branches and some alders. And it gave me just enough tension to pull on the line. I was able to pull myself out.
0: In addition to his Hall of Fame award, Purina is giving Timber a year's supply of dog food. And that is the news to this hour.
6: Thank you, Danielle. Now let's take a look at the weather with Rob Dublay. I almost said the CBC's afternoon meteorologist, Ryan. Ryan's not here.
7: I'm not that. And there's no skajoring in the upcoming couple of days anyway, I hope. it's a neat word. I'm new to this word, so I'm very enthralled by it. For tonight, forecast, mostly cloudy skies across the board. If you're in, say, Halifax, moving up through Canso, you might see a few passing showers this evening. We'll also see some fog patches rolling inland overnight. And it will be a mild night with lows sitting between 16 and 19 degrees. For tomorrow, it's shaping up to be a hot and sticky one. Once that morning fog burns off, expect clearing skies and plenty of sunshine through the day. Temperatures climbing into the mid to high 20s. I think in Halifax, we should see about 28 degrees. It's going to feel a little bit like low to mid 30s with the Humidex. But if you're long parts of the coast, which might be a pretty good idea, you'll get some of that natural AC coming your way. And the highs will be hovering much cooler, like 18 degrees, which is, you know, almost half of what we're expecting to see with the humidity. UV index, though, if you do go tomorrow, is going to be very high. So don't forget to pack a bit of the sunscreen and the ball hat and all that stuff. For the weekend, try to get those outdoor plans, the gardening, the cutting the grass, whatever it is you have to do, done on Saturday. We'll see a mix of sun and cloud with highs in the low to mid 20s. Yarmouth may be a little bit cloudier, so the temperature will be slightly different. By Saturday night, a system will be moving in that brings periods of rain that'll stick around all through the day on Sunday, dropping temperatures on Sunday down to 20 or 21 degrees. We'll start out Monday with a dry day, a mix of sun and cloud, lingering chance of showers through the day.

0: And that paves the way for a pleasant, partly sunny Tuesday and Wednesday. Temperatures at the moment are pretty good, mid-20s all across the boards. A few areas where the humidity does start to bump that up into the higher 20s, even the lower 30s. I think it's 21 in Yarmouth, feels like 28, 26, 27 here in Halifax, feeling like 33. Well, the hot spot in the province, actually, when you factor in the humidity, is happening in Sydney right now, 27, feeling like 36 degrees. Now, as we take a look at the traffic map this afternoon, things are pretty good. There was a bit of a slow section happening on the 102 headed north after an earlier incident, got things jammed up. If you are on the 102, you might just want to ease off the pedal just a little bit after you get past the Kearney Lake Road overpass, because things are slower than average all the way out to the interchange with the 101. We're certainly not in the position where I'm saying you'd want to avoid it. Just, you know, you don't want to come up on that one at highway speeds. Just ease up a little bit. Everything else is good. There is an incident that is reported on the on-ramp to the McKay Bridge as you're heading over into Dartmouth. Traffic is okay. Was backed up on Massachusetts Avenue 10 minutes ago. Now that seems to be moving fairly well. So this might be one of those situations where it's a stalled car, flat tire, that type of thing. So just keep your eyes open moving through there. We're also seeing some heavy, heavy traffic happening on Lower Water Street this afternoon, really from end to end. And keep your eyes open if you're in the Granville, Hollis, Salter Street area. Got some rumblings of about some type of accident that may have happened down there. Traffic does seem to be okay, so send me some details if you get them. 902-222-3802 is the number for that.
1: As we learned last week, Nova Scotia Energy Minister Marco McLeod recorded an explicit rap album more than a decade ago. McLeod sang on a song which included misogynistic lyrics. This was first reported in Frank Magazine and allnovascotia.com. CBC News confirmed this before the song was taken down from streaming services. The Progressive Conservative Caucus said in a statement that the song was recorded, quote, "When Mr. McLeod was a much younger man, the recording includes pop culture references that were relevant at the time and, regrettably, some bad language." McLeod spoke with reporters today about the controversy, including the CBC's Taryn Grant.
2: Minister, in your apology about your rap album, you say that it's been streaming since 2013, but it appears that it was published on Spotify and YouTube just 3 years ago. Can you confirm or correct that you shared it as recently as 2023?
3: It's been streaming online since 2013. Huge mistake on my part. I'm very sorry about this. I used words that are very harmful and hurtful to women and to our community. I can't apologize enough. I'm very sorry for this harm and the hurt that I've caused.
2: On Spotify and YouTube, why does it say that it was published 3 years ago?
3: It's all my mistake.
2: I'm not understanding what that means. What happened in 2023? Did you share it on those platforms in 2023?
3: It's my mistake from 2013 to it's still being online in 2026. It was my responsibility, and I didn't make anyone aware of this.
2: Caucus or anyone within government?
3: No, I did not disclose to caucus.
2: I want to make sure I'm understanding what happened in 2023 and why it appears that it was posted at that time. Can you clarify that?
3: It was my mistake.
2: Still not really directly answering the question.
3: Yeah.
2: I think the timing is important because 2023 was after the Mass Casualty Commission found that gender-based violence is an epidemic in this province. And if it was posted after that time, I think the public would like to understand where your head was at in 2023 to reshare that, even if it had been created a decade earlier.
3: Ultimately, I'm responsible for all of this, from 2013 to as recently as last week, it's still being online. That's my fault.
4: Were you aware it was re-uploaded in 2023?
3: I was aware. I was aware that this stuff was online. I knew that, and I did not let caucus know about this. when I applied for this role.
4: So you were aware that it was reposted to YouTube and Spotify?
3: I was aware that it was online.
2: Did it cross your mind to flag this, to disclose it to the party before running?
3: This was a mistake. I did not let them know about this.
2: In your statement, you also talked about being committed to doing everything you can as a community leader to bring the change necessary to stop misogyny in all its forms.
3: Yeah.
2: What specifically are you doing on that front?
3: Well, right now I'm getting a lot of input. I'm doing quite a bit of reading. Some people have sent me some stuff, some raw stuff, which is important for me to read and get some perspective on this. And I need to make sure that my office is a welcoming space for everybody. And I need to show that through my actions that I am committed to this, and that I will make people feel welcome, and that I can help people out, especially the most vulnerable, using all the resources that I have at my disposal. But I really need to grow from this and to, you know, acknowledge my ignorance and to be a better person from this.
2: There have been calls for you to step down. Do you have any intention to?
3: I'm still working as MLA for PICTA West, and still working as Minister of Energy.
1: That was Nova Scotia Energy Minister Marco McLeod speaking with reporters today, including the CBC's Taryn Grant. Minister Leah Martin also spoke with reporters. She is the Minister for the Advisory Council on the Status of Women and co-leads a roundtable on gender-based violence.
5: Well, how I would characterize any time language is used that's misogynistic, demeaning, or harmful, it's unacceptable. And, you know, when I heard it, of course, I, like many, I'm sure, think it was really, really, really dumb, really stupid. I think that, you know, there's no space for any language that makes girls feel less respected, valued, or safe. And so, that would be my perspective around how I felt when I first heard it, or what my perspective is.
2: What impact do you think this has on your work on the table on gender-based violence?
5: That's a good question. I think it's really important when we hear language that's not acceptable, when we hear, whether it's, 12, 13 years ago or yesterday, I think it's really important that we stand up and say it's not okay. I think we have to have those conversations. We have to communicate that there's been a cultural shift, things have changed. It's now 2026. And so where these conversations used to be, very different. There used to be, a lot more, I can remember in the 90s, conversations like these weren't had in open spaces. They weren't had like we're having here even today. Roundtables like the roundtable with Justice and Status of Women didn't exist then. So I do think that it is very important that we continue to have these conversations. We talk about why it's not okay. We share education and more information so we can all do better. People can do better. And we continue to move the work forward.
2: Does Minister McLeod's place in this government undermine efforts that are going on to stem the epidemic of intimate partner violence in Nova Scotia?
5: I think, when we, as we work towards a culture that is ending gender-based violence and intimate partner violence as an epidemic, I do feel that we have a responsibility that when we are not perfect, when we, when we do things or say things or make mistakes along the way, no matter how big or how small that they are, we have the utmost responsibility to acknowledge those errors, accept our responsibilities, and show with our actions that we're going to do better in the future. And so I think what I've heard and my experience, along this way, and what I've heard even just from Minister McLeod moments ago, is that he's committed to learning, he's accepted responsibility, and he is committed to showing with his actions that he is going to continue to improve and move forward in a good way. So I think that shows the types of behaviors that people would expect. And I do

0: think that is what I was listening for, is that he was accepting responsibility, that he owned his mistakes, and that he's going to commit to showing with his actions that he's going to do better in the future.
1: Are you okay with him remaining in cabinet and in caucus?
0: That's a really interesting question. It's, I've had nothing but great experience working with Minister McLeod over the 3 years that I've known him, both at the cabinet table and just in his day-to-day. We've worked together on many different issues. We've worked together with constituents, survivors, and victims, and he's been nothing but an incredible colleague to work with, and I expect and look forward to continuing to work with him.
2: Minister Leah Martin, speaking with reporters, including the CBC's Taryn Grant. Adsom House is a Halifax nonprofit that supports and advocates for vulnerable women. It issued a statement last week saying it was sickened by McLeod's music and that the song and its lyrics should disqualify McLeod from holding public office. In a statement, Adsom House said, quote, "Nova Scotia women continue to be abused and murdered by men, often their intimate partners, at alarming epidemic level rates." It goes on to say, quote, "He was a man when he held and promoted these dangerous beliefs, and responsibility must be taken." Opposition MLAs say McLeod should be reaching out to Adsom House. He says he has not, but is open to. Rob Dublé, how's traffic now?
3: Overall, pretty good. We do see some heavy traffic on the McDonald Bridge heading into Dartmouth. And the McKay Bridge is seeing some heavy traffic coming down the 111, headed for that former toll plaza. But once you're on the bridge, it does seem to be okay. Also, I'll just remind you, there is an incident reported for the on-ramp to the McKay Bridge through the Windsor Street Exchange. It's not affecting traffic terribly, so just keep your eyes open as you're moving through there. And in the last couple of minutes, I also got word about a possible incident that has happened on the 102 heading north just before the Salmon River Bridge alongside Truro. There is a small section where traffic does get to be pretty heavy in that area. So if you're in there and you have any information for us, we'd love to hear from you at 902-222-3802.
2: Thank you, Rob. Let's have some music. Tonight, you can join host Grant Lawrence as he guides us through the CBC Music Top 20. This week, Australian singer Julia Jacklin enters the countdown with a new single. This one is called Get Away From Me, I Think I'll Love You Soon.

0: That is new music from Australian singer Julia Jacklin. The song is Get Away From Me, I Think I'll Love You Soon. It debuts at number 20 on this week's CBC Music Top 20. You can join host Grant Lawrence as he counts down the chart tonight at 6 and Sunday at 5 p.m. on CBC Music. Well, earlier this month, New York Congresswoman Alexandria Ocasio-Cortez was asked about a Democratic candidate in Wisconsin who supported abolishing the police and prisons in the past. Her response was, quote, woke one was crazy. She's talking about politics from around 2020, the enormous protest movement that followed the police murder of George Floyd and the wave of progressive ideas which followed it. But 6 years on, much of that discussion has receded. Kianga Yamada Taylor is a professor of African American history at Princeton University and the author of a number of acclaimed books on race and American history, including From Hashtag Black Lives Matter to Black Liberation. She spoke to Front Burner host Jamie Poisson about her thoughts about AOC's Woke One comments and what it says about the politics of the Democratic Party.
1: I think the larger context for this conversation is that 6 years ago, there were roughly 25 million people on the streets participating in demonstrations against racism and police brutality in the United States. And 6 years later, that movement clearly lost. And there has been a complete retreat from the notion that police brutality is bad from the state perspective, that we should do something about that. That's one part of what is happening. The second part is that the Democratic Party is in complete crisis. And the Democratic Party is roiled by infighting. It is roiled by political disagreement and debate. And there is an effort underway to try to assign blame for that. So there is a faction within the Democratic Party, and it may be larger than a faction, that believe that what they would describe as the political excesses of 2020 have contributed to the decline of the party, and that in order for the party to connect with regular people, that they have to disavow these hyper-left positions that they believe have alienated the party in the eyes of regular people. And so I think that's how they view this debate over, well, what were those politics and what, if anything, influence did it have on the current travails that the Democratic Party is experiencing today?
0: That was Princeton professor Kianga Yamada Taylor on Front Burner. You can listen to the full episode wherever you get your podcasts. And I also would like to mention, just about a year ago, I had a conversation with Alex Kesnabish, who's the chair of the Department of Sociology and Anthropology at Mount St. Vincent University, and Eric McDuffie, an associate professor of African American Studies and History at the University of Illinois Urbana-Champaign. And we had a conversation about what the term woke means and what it means when a politician wants to crack down on a woke agenda or woke ideology. So you can find that by Googling that phrase I just mentioned. What does the term woke mean? CBC Main Street NS. You can find that there. Rob Dublay, how's traffic now?
2: It's still busy. If you're coming down the 111 headed for the McKay Bridge, you're going to get just beyond the turnoff to Burnside Drive, and it's going to get heavy on you. Stays that way till about mid-span on the bridge. In the other side of the McKay, that incident looks like it's been cleared away. Traffic's still a little bit slow, but a matter of a couple of minutes, I'm sure that will be rectified. McDonald Bridge seeing most of its traffic as you're heading over into Dartmouth. That last half of that bridge is kind of in the red, which means it's a little heavy once you get off there. If you're heading down Wise Road, if you're going to hang the right, it's a little busy through there, but overall manageable. Woodland Drive.

0: launched against the federal government and province of Manitoba, which has one of the lowest compensation rates in the country, just under $1,000 per case if someone qualifies.
1: It is one system of justice for those who can afford to pay and another for those who cannot.
0: A spokesperson for the province says the government will not comment on matters before the court. Cameron McIntosh, CBC News, Winnipeg.
2: In 60 days, Albertans head to the polls for a referendum, which includes a question on whether the province should hold another vote on leaving Canada. Opinion polls show support for separation trails behind support for staying in Confederation. But when it comes to fundraising, the pro-independence groups are ahead. Let Alberta Decide currently leads all third-party advertisers with more than $415,000 in donations as of last week, while the leading pro-Confederation campaign, Alberta's Voice, had only raised $87,000. Stephen Carter runs Alberta's Voice.
3: Raising funds has been our primary challenge, and we need to make sure that we're able to compete with the separatists. The leading separatist group has raised four times as much money as we have.
2: Both sides say voter turnout will be critical. And that is The World This Hour. For CBC News, I'm Sarah McMillan.
4: Thank you, Sarah. Welcome back, Nova Scotia. I'm Alex Guy, sitting in for Jeff Douglas. Welcome to Hour 3 of Main Street. Coming up, we'll revisit a conversation with Laura Greenwood McLellan. Laura was on our program back in December and spoke with Jeff Douglas about recording her Christmas album while living with cancer. Laura passed away at the end of July at the age of 35. Then the fastest star in the galaxy moves 100,000 times faster than the fastest planes. And it is revealing secrets about black holes. That's coming up on the show with our science columnist, Tor Kachur. And closer to 6 o'clock, we'll head to the closing ceremony of the African Nova Scotian Fellowship Program. This summer, 7 youth worked with HRM counselors and staff to understand and write new policy, some of which will actually be adopted by counselors. Ahead of all of that, though, Rob Dublé is here with a look at traffic.
5: Yeah, things are still holding out pretty steady for the peninsula. You did get a message from a listener just a couple of minutes ago to give us an update on what's happening on the 102 heading north alongside Truro. They say there was an accident that had happened coming off the ramp, and that's what was making traffic get backed up in the area because that vehicle in that incident was taking up the entire lane. So my assumption would be that it was down to one lane headed north, and that's why we're seeing things move slowly through there. And to the best of my knowledge, that does still seem to be the case. Yeah, for sure. So if you're headed north on the 102, be prepared for some delays. Also, did get word of an incident on Hammonds Plains Road just before the Lucasville intersection. Now, traffic's been a little bit heavy in there to begin with, given that it's 5 o'clock in the afternoon. So give yourself a couple of extra minutes to get through there and you should be okay. Everything else pretty normal at this point. If anything changes, 902-222-3802 is the number to text or call. Now, here's Danielle with a look at the headline.
6: Thanks, Rob. Halifax Regional Police are investigating the discovery of a body of a man at a recycling facility in the Bayers Lake Business Park. The man was discovered yesterday afternoon. Police say he arrived in a truck that had been collecting materials from commercial containers in the business park. The death is not considered suspicious. Also, Nova Scotia Energy Minister Marco McLeod says music he recorded more than a decade ago was a huge mistake. This comes after the song with misogynistic lyrics resurfaced last week. And property owners in Halifax will be charged a flat rate if emergency responders are sent for false alarms starting next month. Andy Mullins will have that story, and we'll have more news at 5:30.
4: We have some sad news to share. A friend of Main Street, Laura Greenwood McLellan, has passed away. Laura died at the end of July after a long journey with cancer. She was 35. Back in December, just a few days before Christmas, Laura Greenwood McLellan visited Studio A to talk with Jeff Douglas about her new Christmas album, Brighter.

0: even brighter. Recording an album is a huge feat for any artist, but Laura didn't think she was going to live long enough to finish it. Laura and Jeff talked about the album and how she found her faith. Here's part of their conversation.
1: You told Alex Mason you did not expect to live long enough to complete this album.
2: It's true. I was literally preparing for death with my family. I was getting sicker and sicker after, a year going through ups and downs of a cancer journey. Hmm. And I was in a space where I was literally refusing chemo. Everybody around me wanted me to do it, and I was so afraid of it. Hmm. This happening to me and saying, okay, get up and do something, was me saying, I'm not ready to die. Hmm. It felt very premature, and it got me out of bed, and it got me to do this, and, it eventually got me to, it pointed me towards chemo. So I'm doing that now, and I'm feeling better than I have in a whole year.
1: What was the voice that spoke to you and said, this is the moment, Laura, for you to make this album?
2: I'm so glad you asked, because, when I was diagnosed last September, a year ago, I didn't have God, and, I went to the States to be treated there, and it worked really well, but I came home and I was getting sicker and sicker. But while I was there, I found Jesus. Hmm. And, I'm the most surprised that ever happened to somebody like me. But it did. And it wasn't my voice saying, get up. It was 100% God leading me.
1: How did you find your faith?
2: Well, when we were in Arizona, my entire family came to support me. My sister left what she was doing, left, to take care of my children while I was in the clinic every day. Yeah. My parents were there. And my sister herself was coming from a very New Agey background, didn't have Jesus in any capacity. And I was going to church with her for fun, something to do. And before I came home, it hit me that, oh my goodness, this is for me. This is it. And it felt like truth in a way that I had never experienced it before. And I was born again. I was baptized there. I was baptized as a baby, but it felt different as an adult choosing to do it. And I can easily say that it was, I lived with anxiety. And that anxiety since hasn't returned, and I don't expect it to. Even in the midst of death, I was not anxious about it.
1: It changed the way, I guess, your outlook as you look toward a potential end of life.
2: Yeah, I had fear with the chemo.
1: Of course.
2: And I didn't look at it as fear. I was sort of wrestling with what they say, like your fleshly desires. Like I was saying, well, I don't need it. I can self-heal and, I was very stubborn.
1: Right.
2: But I was praying for a change of mind. I was saying, God, lift the veil from my eyes. Like, help me to see myself as a healthy whole person. But the truth was that I was very, very sick. I needed a big dose of medicine. And so he gave me that shift of mind. And instead of what I was asking for, he gave me a whole other perspective on the chemo.
1: Acceptance.
2: Acceptance. Yeah. I went from literally in the span of an hour from saying, don't talk to me about chemo, to I need to start tomorrow. Hmm. And I have a friend who helped me fast track. I got in almost right away, and I started almost right away. Amazing. That wasn't that long ago.
1: How far in are you now, can I ask?
2: Yeah, I've done three infusions, and four.
1: Yeah.
2: So I just started my second cycle, and we go from there.
1: How are you holding up?
2: Well, I'll tell you, that's a whole other story, but I was fearing the worst. I thought I would be sick all day long. I thought I would lose all my hair. But chemo, it looks different. It can look different. It depends on what you're getting. But, I've just started feeling better.
1: Yeah.
2: I was so sick.

0: before that I was afraid that if I started chemo, I would just die. Because it can be, you know, it is very hard on your system, but I've just been blessed.
1: You're a lot younger than me, but cancer treatment to me is images I have from the 70s and 80s. You know, that
0: exactly.
1: Are, yeah, same for you?
0: Exactly.
1: That explains, yeah.
0: I grew up around it. My aunts, I mean, four out of my six aunts, my grandmother, her mother, they all had breast cancer and you know, even a cousin. So I grew up watching it. And I grew up fearing it. Fearing cancer, fearing chemo. And look what I was given. You know, you need to face these things. You cannot live your life fearing something so deeply.
1: Yeah. How are you?
0: Well, I feel I have 2 feet and a heartbeat, you know.
1: There you go, yeah.
0: I'm able to walk again and go for walks. I'm able to sit on an exercise bike and exercise a little bit. And I'm hungry again. And I just, you know I have more color to my cheeks. And I feel like there's life to be lived. And I've not felt that way in a very long time, even before I was sick. You know, it was COVID-y and I was a new mother. And I just lived in fear. And I don't have that anymore.
2: That is Laura Greenwood McClellan speaking with Jeff Douglas in December. Laura passed away at the end of July after a long journey with cancer. She was 35.
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4: My name is Mary Jo Monk. I'm calling from the Musquodoboit Harbor area. 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That's Neary, spelled N-E-R-I. Proceeds will be in benefit of social outreach programs delivered by St. John of the Cross Parish and its community partners. We hope to see you there for Music of the World at the Neary Arts Center. Thank you.
2: Let's take a step back here and have some music. PEI's Noah Malcolm released some new music last month, and it's one of those tracks we've only been able to air once since. So let's see if we can redeem ourselves for that past mistake with a second coming of sorts. Here's Noah Malcolm with God Man.

0: released on the 9th of July. That was PEI's Noah Malcolm with Godman. Deep in the middle of our galaxy, the Milky Way, sits a black hole called Sagittarius A star. This black hole, like all black holes, is so mysterious and so massive that it bends the fabric of space-time. Thanks to a new discovery published in Nature magazine this week, we are getting closer to probing into the heart of black hole behavior. Our science columnist, Tora Couture, is here now with the story.
1: Hi, Alex.
0: Tell us more about this new discovery.
1: Well, it's a discovery about a star that sits so close to the black hole that it's orbiting around. It's causing all kinds of stir in astronomy this week. So this star called S301 was detected by the European Southern Observatory Very Large Telescope Interferometer. Okay. 3 years ago, it was detected, and it's just not your average star. It's crazy fast. It is traveling. Okay. At 25,000 kilometers per second, per second, 25,000 kilometers per second. It's like 8% of the speed of light. Mm-hmm. And it's just going so, so, so fast. It's like the Usain Bolt of our home galaxy, the fastest star ever discovered.
0: Yeah. Wow. Besides the speed, what makes this star so interesting?
1: The cool thing about this star is just how close it is to our black hole. Okay, so that was eventually discovered after first identifying the star S301, right? So Felix Mang from the Max Planck Institute in Germany recognized this faint little star that was traveling really quick, interesting behavior, decided to look a little closer at it using a computer model and some data from this telescope, and found that it was behaving just really peculiar.
2: Then we applied the first model to this motion of that star, and that revealed to us that it must be orbiting on a rather extreme orbit that was unprecedented, basically a very tight orbit, very elliptical, and on a very short orbit period.
1: So the explanation for this very small orbit is, and the velocity and how fast it's going, is it must be going around the black hole really close to it. And this star is orbiting around the black hole that's at the center of our Milky Way, so Sagittarius A star. And it's only like from here to the sun, from Earth to the sun, multiplied by 12. So it's not that far, especially when you think about the fact that you're, you know, skirting the edges of a black hole. So one of the things you might know about black holes is that if you fall in past the event horizon, you're never coming out. It's a swirling vortex of a door of no return that is just anything beyond the event horizon just gets swallowed up. Maybe a bit of a primer here too, because there's a lot of things about astronomy that are wow, and then you put in all the words and it gets overwhelming. So a galaxy like the Milky Way,

0: is a cluster of billions of stars that orbit around the gravitational field of a black hole. And black holes are massive. They have a lot of mass. So we often use the word massive to describe things that are just really big. Here in astronomy, we say it's really massive because it has a lot of mass. Mm. And things that have a lot of mass basically will cause the orbit, things to move around it, just like the moon orbits around Earth because Earth is more massive than the moon. Now, in our Milky Way, our black hole is Sagittarius A star. There's billions of stars in our galaxy. This one star of those billion is spinning around the black hole so close that it's making headlines.
1: Wow. What is this star's secret to staying so close to that black hole, like you said, and not getting sucked into it?
0: Well, it's interesting because it's not a huge star. It's only about 50% bigger than our sun in mass. So it doesn't have some super secret. It's not really that big a secret, I guess. It just is. Its velocity keeps it in orbit. So it doesn't slow down. Things don't really slow down in space because there's no friction to slow them down. So it's really, the star is not revealing as much about the secrets of the universe as much as the star is revealing about the secrets of black holes. So this star, the fact that it's orbiting so close to this black hole and traveling so fast, might reveal, and the astronomers are very, very optimistic, it'll reveal something about the rotation of black holes. So, like most things in our universe, astronomers predict that black holes spin. According to Einstein's general theory of relativity, spinning black holes will drag space-time and twist it, which is going to impact the orbit of anything around it. So the common description of space-time, it's not perfect, but it's like a mat of a trampoline. It's just really thick, okay? Thick rubberized mat. And there's something that's really massive, like a black hole. Imagine putting a bowling ball in there. And a bowling ball is going to bend and stretch the fabric of space-time. And things that are traveling on their own sort of straight line get warped into orbit around the fabric of space-time as this big, massive object has bent it. So star S301 whipping around the black hole, the black hole is not just sitting there like a fat bowling ball on a trampoline, though, because it's also spinning. Mm. And Einstein predicted that the spinning of the black hole, okay, because of the general theory of relativity, is you have another force that's acting on everything around it. And it's been really, really, really hard to measure because how do you measure black holes? But this S301 star might be feeling the rotation of the black hole much more strongly than anything else in our galaxy because of how close it is. So the team hopes to be able to measure the spinning of a black hole using this S301 star behavior.
1: So how are they then studying this?
0: Well, yeah, it's not exactly a backyard telescope, is it? No. The sensitivity that afforded us to see this star was the expanding. So there's a very large telescope array. It's called the VLT array on the mountains in Chile, okay, and the European Space Observatory there. And they have these big 8-meter diameter sensors that are sensing not light, well, not visible light, but infrared light. So it's an interferometer is really what it is, and it's measuring infrared light. So it's measuring these electromagnetic waves. They've added, added a technology called Gravity Plus that kind of is almost like a model that these four huge sensors that are distributed across this mountaintop in Chile and survey deep in our galaxy, they use computer modeling, lots of math, lots of equations, to sort of model what's happening in between the gaps that might exist by looking at it by four different telescopes. So it's really the idea of using an interferometer. So using something that's detecting non-visible wavelengths of light from the distant reaches of our galaxy.
1: What's next for the team at this point?
0: They really hope to be able to measure the rotation of a black hole within 10 years. 10 years isn't just a lofty goal. It's because in 2031,

0: this star S301 will be the closest to us in its orbit and our orbit and everything. So they hope to measure it then with maybe even a better device than they had now. And the idea is, if you can directly measure the forces of the rotation of the black hole, it would help us understand black hole behavior predicted by Einstein, but also help understand the formation and evolution of black holes, which is ultimately understanding the evolution and formation of our universe.
1: Tora, thank you for this. I have a lot to wrap my head around here.
0: I know. It's so abstract, but it's so cool.
1: Very cool. Thanks, Tora.
0: You're welcome.
1: That is our science columnist, Tora Couture.
2: Taking a look at the traffic map, we just got a report of an incident in the last couple of minutes happening on the 111 as you're headed for the McKay Bridge. You're going to see this about halfway between Burnside Drive and the turnoff to Victoria Road. As of yet, traffic is not getting terribly backed up in the area. It's actually busier beyond that incident as you're headed for the bridge. So fingers crossed that that doesn't become a thing over the next little bit. Everything else on the board does seem to be moving fairly well, with, I suppose, the exception of Lower Water Street, which is still quite busy from Salter up to Upper Water, where you would reconnect back with Barrington. That does seem to be seeing some heavy traffic at the moment. It's also quite busy on the Forest Hills extension towards Maine. And then if you are on the 102, you're heading north alongside Truro just before Salmon River Bridge. An earlier incident, I believe it's in the left-hand lane as you're coming off the ramp there, is seeing some heavy traffic heading in that direction, backed up to about Millbrook at this point. So you'll have to be prepared to add a bit of time to your commute if you're passing through there anytime in the next little bit. I'll let you know when that clears. And if you could help us out with any details, 902-222-3802.
1: Thank you, Rob. It is just about to be 5:30. Danielle Edwards will have your local news.
3: Good afternoon. I'm Danielle Edwards. Here's what's making news in Nova Scotia. Halifax Regional Police have a mystery on their hands with the discovery of a body of the man at a recycling facility in the Bayers Lake Business Park. The man was discovered Wednesday afternoon. Police say he arrived in a truck that had been collecting materials from commercial containers in the business park. Marla McInnes speaks for the police.
4: We know that he arrived there on a truck, so now we are tracing the truck steps backwards to determine whether he was in a bin and what bin he may have been in.
3: McInnes says police have been able to identify the man from an autopsy, but they're not releasing further details other than to say he was 50 years old and from Halifax. In other news, Energy Minister Marco McLeod says music he recorded more than a decade ago was a huge mistake. McLeod came under fire late last week when a song containing misogynistic lyrics resurfaced. He took questions from reporters today for the first time since Frank Magazine and AllNovaScotia.com broke the story last week.
5: I used words that are very harmful and hurtful to women and to our community. I can't apologize enough. I'm very sorry for this harm and the hurt that I've caused.
3: McLeod says he did not disclose the music to the Progressive Conservative Party before running. He says he has a lot of work to do to rebuild trust with people he's hurt. Elsewhere in the Maritimes, American alcohol will be going back on the shelves in PEI liquor stores. Premier Rob Lance says that's the word that came down from Prime Minister Mark Carney's office this week as Canada is in the final hours of negotiating a new trade deal with the United States. Officials from both countries have been meeting to strike a new deal that would avert new U.S. tariffs on nearly $30 billion in Canadian goods. Lance says they'll restock the alcohol, but if Islanders don't want to buy it, that's up to them.
6: Islanders and Canadians can express their opinions through their pocketbooks. Nobody can force them to vacation in Florida or in Las Vegas or to buy Kentucky bourbon or California wine. But as part of this deal, we would be returning American alcohol to the shelves of the PEI liquor stores.
3: The province is selling off its American alcohol stock. The proceeds have been donated to food banks. There's no date yet for when the alcohol would be back in PEI liquor stores. Back in Nova Scotia, changes are coming to how Halifax charges for false alarm calls from faulty alarm systems. Currently, fees increase each time responders are sent to a false alarm in the same location in a 12-month period. Next month, property owners will be charged a flat rate. Andy Mullins has the story.
7: Emergency responders in Halifax are sent to about 5,000 false alarms every year, according to city officials.

0: Corporal Mandy Edwards with the Halifax RCMP says these take officers away from priority work.
1: We have to treat these alarm calls seriously and respond when required, but if there is a high volume of false alarms, it just places additional demands on our frontline officers.
0: The City of Halifax is hoping to change this. Beginning September 1st, fees for false alarms will be adjusted to a flat rate. Any false alarm from a commercial or law

0: Fact Regional Municipality. She says some false alarms can be prevented by keeping security systems maintained.
1: So we really would like to encourage those buildings to work on their alarm systems and make sure that they have fewer false alarms.
0: Whether it's the building's first or fifth false alarm in a 12-month period, the same fee will apply. Andy Mullins, CBC News, Halifax.
2: And finally, a Nova Scotia dog is being recognized by a major pet food brand for a dramatic rescue. Timber, a 5-year-old Australian Shepherd, was given a spot in the Purina Animal Hall of Fame this week. In February 2025, he was out skijoring in Lawrencetown with owner Jenna Galloway when the ice gave way beneath their feet. Galloway pushed Timber out of the water, and the dog managed to wrap his line around some branches. It was just enough tension to get Galloway out, but she was still in a remote area and had lost her coat and her phone in the water.
3: Gave him the command to hike again, and he took me all the way to my car, kilometer out of the woods down the trail. He never missed a beat. We were both frozen solid, and I made it home, and I walked to the door, and my husband looked at me, and he's like, oh my gosh, what happened to you two? Where were you? And he was just in complete shock, and it just hit me later on, like, what actually happened?
2: Timber got a steak for his efforts, and Purina is giving him a year's supply of dog food. And that's the news to this hour.
4: Thank you, Danielle. We'll have a look at traffic in just a few minutes. But first, Chris Edwards is here with today's business news. Chris, welcome back.
5: Hello, Alex.
4: Chris, obviously, Canada-U.S. relations are in the news, at least for the last 48, 24 hours. But the latest travel numbers are out, and they're saying more Canadians are visiting the States.
5: Compared to a year ago, yes. This is Canada-U.S. travel data for June, which Statistics Canada released this morning. Canadian return trips to the U.S. increased 5% year over year in June. Now, that month, of course, was during the World Cup, but June was, in fact, the third month in a row of year over year increases. In other words, we might be starting to see a trend here. Now, travel to the U.S. was still 25% less than it was the same month in 2024, so I don't want to imply that there's this big jump that we're hitting records here. And U.S.-bound trips by air still decreased year over year in June. But people visiting the U.S. by car jumped 7.5%. So I asked Barbara Barrett, she's the head of the Frontier Duty Association, about this. They represent duty-free stores along the border. And she said she's optimistic about travel returning.
6: At first, Americans were afraid to come into Canada. Were we angry with them? Canadians were quite dug in. And I do think that all of that is softening, and there's a desire to get back to what we may have called normal.
5: StatsCan also reported travel by Americans to Canada has risen by even more. That saw a 6% jump in June. That was their fifth consecutive monthly increase.
4: Moving to markets now, it's red across the board. Why the big drop?
5: Well, a big reason is Walmart. The company reported this morning that its second quarter had its slowest growth in 6 years. So Walmart's stock is down just under 10% today. But what really dragged down stock markets is what Walmart's findings represent. Walmart is a bellwether for the U.S. consumer. More than 150 million people visit its stores or website every week. And Walmart said sales at its stores only increased by 2.6% last quarter. In Q1, that number was over 4%, and Wall Street thought it was going to be 3.8% in Q2, not 2.6. So that miss was what rattled investors. So the Dow Jones is down about 700 points today. The S&P 500 lost more than half a percentage point. And the TSX closed out the day in the red as well. We spoke to Colin Szczesinski about this. He's chief market strategist at SIA Wealth Management.
7: That suggests a slowdown in consumer spending and perhaps a slowdown in the U.S. economy. And at the same time, we have the price of oil is climbing again today, which is raising fears of higher inflation. And now you've run into a problem where you have rising inflation, which may keep interest rates high, combined with a slowing economy, is what they called stagflation back in the 1970s. And it puts governments and central banks into a real bind as to what they can actually do about it.
5: Now, despite these challenges, Walmart's quarterly profit and revenue did beat expectations for Q2.

0: The company said it was able to lower prices on thousands of items because of a tariff refund given by the U.S. government.
1: Finally, Chris, young people across Canada are preparing to move into their first ever dorm rooms for university, and now there are interior designers for them.
0: There are. This is a trend that's blown up on TikTok. University students in the U.S. are hiring interior decorators to upgrade their dorm rooms before they move in. So picture, you know, floor-length drapes, matching throw pillows, customized desks, mood lighting. The whole nine yards, essentially transforming the spaces into luxury hotel rooms. In fact, there are now interior designers in the U.S. who specialize in dorm rooms and can charge as much as $20,000 U.S. for a single makeover. Search trends for this, by the way, are up here in Canada as well. IKEA has an entire section on its website devoted to dorm room upgrades. You can get a modern whimsy look for about $3,000 Canadian. So bottom line, if your kid's about to start first year and has a TikTok account, be prepared for this conversation.
1: Chris, thank you for this.
0: Thanks.
1: Chris Edwards with today's business news. Rob Dublay. I certainly could not afford $20,000 to design
2: whimsy.
1: My dorm room.
2: I had to Google that. I was like, what does that even mean? Modern.
1: Oh my gosh.
2: Whatever happened to, I thought it was a rite of passage. Like you had to sleep on a, you know, a mattress on the floor and you had built your
1: desk
2: out of milk crates and
1: milk crates. I didn't even have that. Oh my gosh. All right. How's the
2: traffic? Was our version of modern whimsy. You would find some milk crates in a ditch and some plywood and you're good to go. Traffic on the peninsula is pretty good. That earlier incident that was talking about there on the 111 headed for the McKay Bridge, that's been clear, so we don't have to worry about that anymore. There's still some heavy traffic, however, happening on the 111, or sorry, the 107 headed for the intersection with Main Street. That is still pretty backed up. And then out on the 102 heading north alongside Truro, there's still a little bit of heavy traffic happening as you're getting towards the Salmon River Bridge, but it is not as bad as it was even 10, 15 minutes ago. That earlier incident is actually still listed on the board here, but traffic is moving much better. So just keep your eyes open as you're moving through there and call us or text us if anything else happens to come up. 902-222-3802.
1: Thank you, Rob. A new summer program for African Nova Scotian youth held a closing ceremony this afternoon at Halifax City Hall. It was to celebrate the group's work as part of the first ever African Nova Scotian Municipal Fellowship Program. Seven young people worked with HRM counselors and staff to learn about public policy and write their own proposals. Today, they presented their final policies to council. We'll hear from some of the fellows tomorrow, but first, here's HRM Councillor Virginia Hinch telling my colleague Colin North how she's feeling after the closing ceremony.
3: You know, I'm feeling like a proud mama bear right now, if I can put it in those words, because, you know, they did so much work. Their presentations were so amazing, and I'm just so happy that they got to, you know, feel the whole breadth of what the municipality does offer, how it works, how it runs. You know, within their presentations, they put their motions forwards and everything of that. So I was happy that, you know, they came here to do what they wanted to do, and they did it. So yeah, and they did it in their own way, which is I'm so proud of. Because again, you know, it's hard to sometimes be in these spaces, I hope we did our part by welcoming them and they feel comfortable. So I'm hoping that's what they got out of this whole experience, that they feel good being in these spaces now. So, yeah.
4: And that was really the goal. This is the first of this kind of fellowship, is to get people that have never really felt like they had a proper seat at this table or that their voice was being heard. And now after 8 weeks, they're putting forth their own ideas. And when you see the ideas that they are bringing to the table and realizing just how unique and impactful that they can be. How does that make you feel to sort of see this is, I mean, look at what we're hearing for the first time in a sense?
3: Well, they inspire me. Like those presentations, they inspire me. So I know that we're going to pick a few from the group to present to council in the fall. So I can't wait to see how that experience goes for them, and you know, and hopefully there may be some resolutions or some motions that may come up and may be adopted. So

0: you know, I'm happy for them.
1: Something that struck me as I listened to all the presentations, and they covered, just to name a couple, you talked about mental health, we talked about transportation, and two things that were kind of stuck out to me were their ability to connect it back to community as well as the historical background, which I feel like sometimes kind of gets lost in translation. And when you see them root their policy prescriptions in that community, in that historical background, how important do you think that is?
0: That is so important. That's the main goal of all this. Because again, they're coming from their backgrounds. They're coming from their communities. So they're rooted in their communities. So, you know, the fact that they took what they came, what they got from the municipality, but put it within relation to their historical communities and what they want to see for their communities, to represent their communities. This is what this was all about. So yeah, they did an amazing job.
1: And you probably felt, because it's the first of your time, you maybe have felt one way on day one that you feel maybe on the last day here at this closing ceremony. I guess, how has sort of your view of this idea that's now come to fruition, how has it evolved over this 8 weeks?
0: So, you know, I think for everybody who participated within the program, because again, it wasn't easy. It wasn't easy to implement this program. But, you know, I was nervous from day one, still nervous till the very end, to be honest with you. But only, it's a good nervous now, because again, I know that the program works. And, you know, the fellows have achieved what they wanted to achieve out of the program. Day one was a little bit nervous, didn't know how it was really going to go. Still, you know, I would like to see more support for this program going forward, and hopefully that will be the case in the coming years, because again, I wanted this to be the pilot for many years to come. So yeah, I'm happy at how it ended. Yeah,
1: it's been a successful first year of this pilot program. And when you think about whether it's HRM, or as you said in your closing remarks, going to the provincial, going to the federal, going beyond, what would you like to see as sort of next steps for these kinds of fellowships?
0: You know, I would like to, because again, I hear far too often that, you know, African Nova Scotians don't feel welcome in these spaces. You know what happened with the province, with the cuts and whatnot, and, you know, people being not allowed to be in the building at this point. So that's a barrier for us, a big barrier. So again, these type of programs will open the door, hopefully open the insight of our elected officials to really see what it really means to engage our African Nova Scotian communities and how important it is, and that, you know, we need to do more instead of doing less. So yeah.
1: And you really, it's you've touched on this already, but it's just, it's that point of you've never really felt welcome in these spaces. And I feel like, to me, that almost seems like a two-way street, because it's getting people into the door and letting them know that they are welcome in the space and that their voices do matter. Mm-hmm. And then on the other side is getting the space itself ready, or helping to change that space so that it isn't as disenfranchising as it was before. Mm-hmm. And I just wonder sort of how it's been for you to try and negotiate those two spaces.
0: So, if you notice today's space, it wasn't intentional. So, we have the African Nova Scotian flag, we have the Kente cloths, we have everything. Everything was intentional today to bring a light and to bring a lens for African Nova Scotians. We wanted to make it, you know, special and personal to them, to us. So I think that we did that. We need to do more of it. Like, you know, Councillor Steele, she went and got the, you know, the African Nova Scotia affirmation that's embedded into our council now. So we, for each and every meeting, you know, we acknowledge the African Nova Scotians, their 400 years of their commitment and their history to this province. So you know, we're starting. It's starting to come to be. So yeah, I'm only hoping that we continue to do more.
1: And I guess I always just like to throw it to you. Just, you know, it's a day of to be happy, to celebrate. Obviously, we know that there's work to be done, but in this moment and in this time,

0: as you see these fellows, they've finished this and they're on to the next. Just anything you think needs to be said that just hasn't been said yet?
1: You know what? Pretty much everything that was in there that was said, literally, I probably would have been repeating a lot of stuff that people have already said. You know, they're going to thrive with whatever they decide to do, whether it's being in politics, whether it's being a community leader. They're gonna thrive. I have no doubt in that. The way that they are committed to their communities now, and the way that they are interested in politics. So I'm hoping, and I'm not even hoping, I'm happy to see the commitment and the willingness that they do have. And I hope that that brings in a lot of our younger youth, you know, on board as well. So I'm just excited to see where, you know, things go from here.
0: Thank you so much, Councillor Hinch.
1: Thank you.
2: That is HRM Councillor Virginia Hinch speaking there with CBC's Colin North. And we'll hear from the fellows tomorrow.
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4: I just wanted to say I'm basking in the beauty of a lily that's named after you from Harbor Lilies. That's in full bloom right now and stunningly beautiful.
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2: Earlier in the show, I had a conversation with three of the guys in the band Coal Rain. We ended up talking about a fourth song that we didn't have time for at the time. So let's play it now and some conversation with Max Hanna, Kian McCarron, and Caleb Vallely for you now. This next one is called Jackie. Who wants to tell me what that one's about?
6: It seems like I am being stared at.
7: Oh, fearless leader.
6: I don't know if I could tell you specifically what it's about. It's somewhat of a secret. But Jake and I, we sat down in my living room at Blomden Terrace, and we thought to each other, you know, every good band has a song with a girl's name is the title of it, but we didn't want to do one that was so used, overused, and tired. We needed to give a new girl a special song. So we, you know, kind of played around with a few two-syllable names because it makes songwriting a lot easier. And we settled on Jackie, and we just thought it's fun. You know, it was actually a lot inspired by Don't Blame Brett by the Beaches. Like, yeah. I was in love with the Beaches album when it was coming out, and that's when we wrote Jackie. So if they hear this, thank you. But
8: thank you, Beaches.
6: Yeah, it was just kind of fun. It was a little bit different than the music that we'd been writing up until that day. And then we just decided to have fun with it. And then when we play it live, we get really great crowd participation. You know, the crowd loves it. Everybody named Jackie, we can, dedicate it to when we're playing it live, and they eat it up. So, yeah.
8: Yeah, and just in terms of, like you were saying, it was kind of the first thing we wrote like that. I feel like we were sort of indie folk rock. And then I feel like we kind of wrote Jackie, and especially in the recording process of it, I feel like we changed to indie rock dash folk. We just really leaned into like the rock of that one, and yeah, so that was kind of a cool vibe shift for us.
9: And I think it's also significant because it is the first thing that we, as the band as it is now, recorded in a space together and like worked creatively in that space. And through that, we also learned a lot, like in that initial sort of working through that together. So it was really cool.
8: Had a lot of fun with it, but definitely, there was a lot of tracks we recorded. We're like, why don't we just try this? Like,
6: yeah, it's that one we didn't have a producer for. So it was okay. It was a good representation of what it would have looked like had we been able to run wild. It wasn't looking good.
2: Is it still how it was when you didn't have a producer and that is how it is on the record?
6: Well, we did work with John. Like, John mixed the song. I don't know if he would have, like, it would have been finished closer to when we gave it to him. So there was a little bit more wildness to it. But I don't, like, it's not like it's super crazy. I think it was just the fact that we were in a really cool studio at the time, and we were really excited to be there. So it was just kind of like, and we had the resources. So it wasn't like we did anything wrong, and it ultimately resulted in what we are proud of, but we just had so many resources to just use, and we kind of ran wild.
8: Yeah. Shout out Tim Fisk in the Valley for letting us use that 100%. That wicked space. He's an awesome guy.
2: All right. Let's have a listen. Here's Coal Rain with Jackie.

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1: Rob, what if her name is Jackie, or is that just short for Jacqueline?
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1: Jacqueline.
0: I have a sister named Jackie.
1: Is it
0: Jacqueline? She is just Jackie.
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1: Hi, Brittany Wenzel here. Coming up tomorrow on Information Morning, a dietitian will join us to talk about the booming business of vitamins and whether or not they're necessary.

0: know, being out with friends at bars and stuff, and people always talking about the hip. And finally, I had to be like, okay, who is this band then? Because I've just always thought of them as like this like old guy band. And I remember like listening to the hip in my 20s and being like, oh, okay, I get it. Mm-hmm. I get it now. But it mm-hmm. took me a little while.
1: I had that with Paul Simon. I was like, finally in my Paul Simon years, but it took like quite a long time. Yeah. Vish, a lot of the sort of